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3: Your WRFA weather forecast for the evening of Friday, June 5th. Tonight we'll have a 40% chance of showers with thunderstorms late in the overnight. It'll be mostly cloudy with a low of 63 degrees. Tomorrow we'll have showers likely with a thunderstorm possible before 8 p.m., then showers throughout the day and a thunderstorm possible again after 2 p.m. Highs will be near 80 degrees. Saturday night we'll have showers and thunderstorms before 11 p.m., then showers in the overnight with a low of 59 degrees. Sunday will be mostly sunny with a high of 78, and Sunday night will be mostly clear with a low of 55 degrees.
4: 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We're about fun. It's a fun time. And who doesn't like fun? Like, everybody likes fun. People,
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4: Fundraiser. Oh, I understand. 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I understand. Okay, forget about the fun. Actually, we will have fun, but this is for funds. 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

welcome back to the Power Chord Hour right here on 107.9 WRFA. We are now in the second hour of the show tonight, and I am your host, Anthony Merchant. Hope you enjoyed my interview with Brian Brannon of the band JFA in our first hour. If you missed it or you want to hear it again, it is available on this week's Power Chord Hour podcast, available now everywhere you listen to podcasts, as well as over on the Power Chord Hour YouTube page. But the music you heard right there, those jams for you right there, was one from Poli with their song Sad Song. Before that, from NoFX, that was Eddie, Bruce, and Paul. Before that was Agent Orange with Tearing Me Apart. Before that was The Descendants with Victim of Me, and opening up that block of music in the second hour of tonight's show, that was tonight's guest, JFA, with Danny Sargent's Truck. All right, we got another one from a skate punk classic. Right now, here's a short, fast one for you. It is Circle Jerks with the album opener off the, just the cult classic, Group Sex. Such a great record front to back. Here's Circle Jerks with Deny Everything right here on the Power Chord Hour. Get a set.

right here on the Power Chord Hour. That was Black Flag with Rise Above. Before that was Ecstasy with Are You Receiving Me? And a really cool show I'm looking forward to going up in Buffalo at the end of the month at Mohawk Place, one of the best venues up in Buffalo, on Sunday, March 26th. It is Terry Chambers, Ecstasy, and cleverly spelled E-X-T-C instead of X-T-C. And Terry Chambers is the original drummer of Ecstasy, and it is him and a couple other guys doing all the Ecstasy classics. I mean, he was on all of the great... There are a bunch of great records after him as well, but he was on some of their best stuff. And I'm looking forward to that show. I'm definitely going to be going to that. It's the closest you're going to get to an Ecstasy show, so I'm looking forward to it. And I've heard good things about it. He's been doing them for a while. And before that was the Ramones with Oh Oh, I Love Her So. And opening up that block of music was the Circle Jerks with Deny Everything. All right, we got to, you know, this block of music right here is all music from that show that, if you were listening to the interview in the first hour with Brian Brannon, I mean, it was insane. He was talking about the about that concert. Is it the Ukrainian Center, Cultural Center in Los Angeles, with Bad Religion, Bad Brains, Lude, and JFA. That is absolutely insane. And actually, Lude had, I forget the member, but one of the guys in Lude later on ended up being in Social Distortion, which, you know, he was talking about hanging out with Dennis from Social D there. But what an amazing, I would kill to be at that show. So I thought I'd play something from all those bands. And it's insane now that I've gotten to, interview the two singers from that night, Greg Graffin of Bad Religion and now Brian Brannon of JFA. Now I got to get HR on from Bad Brains and the singer. I do not know his name off the top of my head, but the singer of Lude as well. I have to get him on here as well. But here is one from Bad Religion off their record Suffer. It is Give You Nothing right here on the Power Chord Hour.

right here on the Power Chord Hour. That block of music was compiled from a show that happened. This is crazy. March 12th, 1982. So we are coming up on the 41st anniversary of this show on Sunday here on the 12th. Or if you're listening on the Tuesday replay, the anniversary of the show just passed 2 days ago. But the show was JFA opening, and then Lude, and then Bad Religion, and then Bad Brains. What an insane show. That was at the Ukrainian Culture Center on Melrose in Los Angeles. The show started at 8 p.m. You've probably seen the flyer. I didn't even think about it when me and Brian were talking about that show, but there is a famous flyer that is everywhere that really the big one of being Bad Religion and Bad Brains on there, but I mean JFA and Lude as well. I mean, just a crazy, crazy lineup. So right there, that was a bunch of music made up from the bands who played that show. Right there was Bad Brains with Coptic Times, the headliner of that show. Before that was JFA with Skateboard Anarchy. Before that was Lude with Kill Yourself. And opening up that block of music was Bad Religion with Give You Nothing. All right, let's keep the music going. This one is from the Mr. T Experience. It is She's Not a Flower, right here on the Power Chord Hour.

It is the Power Chord Hour right here on 107.9 WRFA, right there from 7 Seconds' last record, Leave a Light On, which was produced by a former guest of the show here, Steve Kravick. That was Someday, Some Way. Before that was Pardoner with Spike. Before that was the Sex Pistols with God Save the Queen. You can go check out my interview with Paul Cook from back in 2017 over on the Power Chord Hour YouTube page. You can also go find it on the throwback episode of the Power Chord Hour podcast. Wherever you find your podcast, still a total honor that I got to talk to Paul Cook. And we did play that. We did play that interview. I had to think for a second. But we did play that interview on the anniversary episode last month as well. But again, if you missed that or you want to hear it again, over on the Power Chord Hour YouTube page or on the Power Chord Hour podcast. And opening up that block of music was the Mr. T Experience with She's Not a Flower. All right, we got a few more for you in this hour of the show from Shook Ones. This is Pheasant right here on the

right here on the Power Chord Hour. Those are the chats with Nambird. Now, I have been into the chats now since 2020 when I discovered them. But I got to tell you, a band that I just discovered through the chats, but have been around since like the 80s, and they're an Australian band. I don't know how much they've played over in the States. So, I mean, you know, I don't know how well known they are here. So maybe I shouldn't feel so left out. But the Cosmic Psychos, they are, I mean, they were the chats long before the chats. I mean, they're very much like the Australian Ramones. So, I mean, listen, go check out the chats too. The chats are amazing. But before them was Cosmic Psychos, and they're still doing it. And amazing. I've started going down a rabbit hole of some really good Australian bands. There are some really good, like, punk bands and stuff over there. I mean, they were, honestly, the Cosmic Psychos are doing stuff that sounds like grunge before grunge ever hit here. Like, they were doing it over in Australia, like, 10 years before bands were doing it in Seattle. Really crazy stuff. So go listen to them. And once I'll have to start playing them on here. I gotta, again, like, I just started listening to them last week or so, but I gotta start playing them on here. They're really, really good. Before that was the Riverboat Gamblers with the best song title of the night. That was Smoking Crack with L.A. Reid. Before that was X with Delta 88 Nightmare. Before that was the Ergs with Maybe I'm the New Messiah. And opening up that block of music was Shook Ones with Pheasant. We're going to take a quick break. We'll be right back with our third and final hour of tonight's episode of the Power Chord Hour. While you wait for us to get back, go follow us online. We're on Twitter, Instagram, and Facebook. 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All right, one more for this hour. We'll leave you with Minor Threat with Seeing Red. 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

0: Welcome. Thanks for tuning in to Just Say It With Confidence, a talk show about music with your regular co-hosts, Gray Wheeler and DJ Eric Maddox.
1: Hey, hey.
0: One of the benefits of having this show, I think, Eric, is that when you and I are curious about a particular issue, whether it is chill wave music or drop D tuning, we can explore it, do a little research, and then spend an hour regaling our listeners with what we've learned.
1: Right.
0: In this instance, for this week, we started getting curious about an issue which has true salience, not just to music, but also to humankind.
1: Yeah.
0: And I'm not exaggerating when I say that. So our theme this week on Just Say It With Confidence is artificial intelligence, particularly music and artificial intelligence. And Eric, I understand that you have a guru on the line.
1: We have a special guest today. His name is Simon Greenman, and he's based in London and tours the world speaking about and consulting on artificial intelligence. Let me tell you a little bit about Simon. He has devoted over 20 years to leading digital transformations through technology, data science, and AI. He was a co-founder of the early AI-enabled service MapQuest.com. Can you believe that?
0: Used it.
1: Yeah, me too. Many years. He has over 10 years of experience as Chief Digital Officer, leading transformations of media companies for private equity, including Dex Media, which completed a $10 billion M&A for Carlyle and for Welch Carson Private Equity Groups. And more recently, he was CEO of an IAC, which is Infrastructures as Code company, Home Advisor Europe, which transformed home services. Now, Simon has recently worked with brands as such as Accenture, Bowers & Wilkins, and AOL. Simon holds an MBA from Harvard Business School and a BA in Computing and Artificial Intelligence from the University of Sussex. Simon Greenman.
2: Well, pleasure to be here, guys. Saying hello from London.
0: So what I'm hearing is you're the original settler on an island that's now inundated with tourists.
2: Early days of the internet, I was lucky to get involved in MapQuest. MapQuest was all about local, it's about directions. Then I fell into Yellow Pages because it was all about finding local businesses. How do I get there? What's there? So yeah. I spent a good 8, 10, 12, 15 years helping businesses provide consumer services so that you could find a local plumber, painter, that sort of thing. And actually, there was a lot of AI there, a lot of mapping, a lot of digital technologies. It was a lot more fun than perhaps obvious.
0: Yeah, MapQuest was, correct me if I'm wrong, was it in kind of Amish country, Pennsylvania? Is that where it started? Or?
2: Yeah, great memory. Because early in my career, and when I was much more naive perhaps than I am now, I was living in London in 1993. I had graduated a degree with artificial intelligence, which that sounds great, but it was a little early in the day because no one really knew what AI was. And people say, you have a degree in what? Artificial insemination? And it's kind of like, no, AI. There wasn't many jobs to be had. So actually mapping technologies and digital technologies were an early implementation of AI and that I could actually earn a career. So I fell into this. And then some friends were in Lancaster, Pennsylvania, home of the American Amish. And believe it or not, there was a cartographic company there doing maps for AAA, doing maps in the back of the flight guides you could have in an airplane. And they said, we're thinking about putting this mapping stuff on digital technology. Come over and help us. So I moved to a single guy, moved from London to Amish country in 1994. It was a bit of a cultural shock.
0: A bit. You're a single guy in swinging London and you're moving to Amish country, Pennsylvania.
2: Oh, a dedicated man.
0: Yeah.
2: Chance sort of favors a prepared mind. And then this internet thing. I remember going to a conference in New York in 1995 and it was this internet conference. It was kind of like, ooh, maybe we could have put our maps on this internet thing. We tried it out. Played around with it in the summer of 1995, and it was sort of, yeah, let's put this on the internet. We launched MapQuest early 1996, and the rest is history. It took off like a rocket, and it was in Amish country.
0: I know this is your field of expertise. It is not the field of expertise of mine, nor of DJ Eric's. It's something we hear about sometimes as an opportunity for the world, sometimes something to be afraid of, but we figured that by talking to you, of asking probably a lot of questions which would be dumb for the people you're used to talking to, but to clarify for a lot of things for our audience, I was wondering if you could start off with just sort of your broad overview of how did we get here for artificial intelligence.
2: And the thing I would say to your point about dumb questions, there aren't dumb questions at the moment. We've never seen anything like it, and we'll come to that. But the pace of innovation, the pace of impact, the pace of adoption, the number of acronyms, it's almost like there's a tsunami of AI information. So no questions are dumb at this point. And I do want to say that to all listeners as well. But AI has been around, and the term was coined in 1956, actually, at Dartmouth Conference on AI. So it's been a story of actually hype and disappointment. So in the 60s, Marvin Minsky, who's one of the godfathers of AI, he was at that conference, he was at MIT, he said within a lifetime, AI would solve most intellectual challenges. And that was back in the early 60s. And so there was a lot of hype even back then, and then it turned to disappointment in the 70s. 80s, there was more hype around it. The Japanese had something called the fifth generation language. And then the 90s, there were disappointment. And we've had this roller coaster, and it's been a lot of my career. But what's different about now is, and it really started to transpire, there's really two key dates, 2012 and probably 2018, and then actually a third date of 22, is suddenly AI started living up to its promise, that it started to look like it was intelligent. And all of us who've been involved are like, phenomenal, it's starting to happen. But what the big change was is really, it's the concept of exponential. People talk of hockey sticks, but there was an exponential increase in data, and there's huge amounts of data on the internet. There was a huge amount of increase in compute. And then the software, there was huge increase in the amount of models here, and suddenly these masses of data and compute and models, out of it came behavior that suddenly looked intelligent. And the world really saw that in late 2022 when ChatGPT launched. And it started, you'll type in a prompt such as, you know, who are you? What do you do? Can you create me this? Can you tell me about that? And suddenly intelligence seemed to come from nowhere. And that's been the recent craze of AI called generative AI that generates stuff. It generates pictures, words, videos, music, it generates stuff. But it's really, it was the shift in the size and the scale, the exponential scale, that was the difference here. And it's now starting to live up to its promises.
0: You mentioned generative AI. I also have heard of something called assistive AI. I have no idea what the difference between those two is.
2: Yeah, and in all honesty, the buzzword soup is absolutely everywhere here. You might hear of heuristics, deep neural networks, deep search, assistive search. Just got to be slightly careful. They're assistive search is one branch, and in some people think of it as very specific types of AI that help you. You know, Google search might be a type of that. But the key for what's happening now on AI is generative, you know, because generative AI, the key is in the word, is it can generate stuff from you. And you use a tool like ChatGPT or Copilot or Claude or Gemini, all these tools, and you'll type something in a prompt and you'll say, can you create me a report on what is happening in AI and music? And it would go off and create and generate a report for you. Or you could say, can you create me a picture of three guys talking on a DJ radio show with lots of records in the back? So it's creating stuff for you. Or can you create some computer code for me and things? So the world's been sort of struck by the ability to generate all of this different content. And why people are sort of, I don't want to say freaking out, but why there's a lot of concern to the world is this generative capability is starting to do tasks that we normally associate with intelligence in the workforce. So it's starting to do things like it can answer the customer service phone for you. It can start to do computer coding for you, or it can start to do interviewing people in the HR department, or it can do it can do things in other departments from operations and things. So suddenly you've got this AI that is doing tasks fairly well that we've associated with white-collar work and intelligence and knowledge and expertise. And so we're all going, oh, my, this stuff is real. And so the narrative around sort of AI is it's going to take all of our jobs, and there's sort of doomsday scenarios painted behind this. But the other side of it is a sort of dystopian view of AI. We also get to the sort of utopian view that actually it does all this boring stuff that I hate doing. I hate doing employee reviews. Let it do the first draft for it. I hate having it respond to emails. Let the AI do it. So we've got this sort of narrative of utopian dystopian going on, and a lot of sort of, I would say, misunderstandings around what it can and can't do.
0: Yeah. You mentioned a couple terms there that I just want clarification so I don't think of it as the wrong way. You've talked about prompts and agents. Is a prompt just what your request would be into something AI? And is the agent the sort of brain of the AI which is responding?
2: Yeah, and it is. And it's a really important question. So how do we interface and talk to ChatGPT? Well, the way we do it is by typing a natural language a prompt. You know, ChatGPT, I'm going to type in a prompt on my keyboard and say, can you tell me about AI and music and research it? Or can you do, can you review this document for me? Or can you respond to this email from my boss? That sort of thing. So you type this in a natural language. I mean, it's never really been good at understanding natural language now, but now it is, and we prompt it. But it's a bit more than that, because it's multimodal. Is you can not only type in a prompt, but you can actually talk to it. It's multimodal. You can talk to it, and it will understand what you're saying. So you can give it instructions like write me some computer code. But then it's the way it works is this prompt is fed into ChatGPT or others like Claude, and underneath it, it's fed to these vast data centers that are running something called large language models.
0: Yeah, I was going to go to the next question, because I hear about LLMs, I didn't know what that was.
2: Yeah, and it all comes together, and I'll come to the agentic point, but LLMs, what they are these massive computer models on a scale that we cannot imagine. And what they've done is they've sucked up sort of everything they can see, hear, and read on the internet. They've sucked up every website, every video they can get their hands on, every sort of music file, and they've distilled that information down so that they can basically answer any question that you ask in your prompt. You know, tell me about Washington, D.C.'s history. It's seen that question 1,000 times across the internet. So when you type in the prompt, it's basically seen that question before and spit it back out. So the key to all of this is these massive large language models. And when I say massive, if you imagine a spreadsheet where you've got cells with formulas in and doing things, and maybe you've got 20 cells, 30 cells, 40 cells, these large language models have 1 trillion cells in them. They are just huge. And they take a lot of energy, and we'll come to that sort of thing.
0: I'm guessing.
2: Go ahead. I'm guessing
0: these large language models had no sensitivity to copyright restraints while they're accumulating every piece of knowledge out there.
2: There are copyright lawsuits going on. The New York Times is suing OpenAI and I think a few others. And OpenAI is ChatGPT is the most well-known large language model, because they're accusing it of having sucked up all the articles in the New York Times, distilled it and regurgitated it in the answers. So there's a whole battleground going on around copyright lawsuits in the music industry as well. We'll come to that. There's also claims, and I can't quite remember a bit, but there is on the dark web and other places, basically every book ever written, you can find that and suck up all the text from all authors, and it synthesizes and distills it. So it knows everything about you, Gray, that you've written, basically. So just be careful.
0: Well, Eric, if we were to put together a large language model for our radio show, I think we would call it Jimmy Page, that it just sucks up all the blues beforehand and then regurgitates it as if it were original.
1: I mean, one of the things that I think freaks people out about it is they think that you can say, for example, AI, tell me the entire history of Eric Maddox, and they're going to give you your life back. But really, the thing is, if it's not out on the internet, and if the internet has not scraped it, it has no idea. So there's going to be things it's going to say, I have no idea about, because it's not out there, right?
2: Yeah.
1: Yeah.
2: Absolutely right. And then the counter to that is, if it's out there, it becomes part of your digital history, basically, and it's very hard to get rid of it.
1: Mm.
2: So be careful what you put out there, because it would be your digital footprint will be there forevermore.
0: Let's take a break for a short moment from our interview with internationally recognized artificial intelligence guru Simon Greenman. We'll be back after a tune or two.

0: It seems to me when you talk about the prompts and that they, I haven't used any of this stuff, but they're, you're putting in regular language. So there is a democratizing element to it about coding, that you don't have to learn the coding language, which can be super obtuse, and you get one semicolon wrong and your little program isn't working.
1: I think it is a good thing, though it's all contextual on how it's used and who uses it and who has access to it. But, I mean, I think one of the big benefits of generative AI and AI is it will democratize and bring down the price of expertise. So will it bring down the price of legal work? Will it bring down the price and access to computer coding? So I've been playing around with some computer coding tools, and they're called vibe coding tools. That's sort of the buzzword this year.
0: Vibe coding. V-I-B-E, vibe, like good vibes.
1: That's it, vibe coding. Yeah. And I haven't coded seriously in 30, 35 years, but if I wanted to do computer, get some programs and apps built, you know, I'm talking $10, $20, $50, $100,000 before I've got anything decent working. But suddenly, I can use these vibe coding tools, and in days, I've at least got a proof of concept. Is coming down to sort of, it's almost coming down to a tenth of the price of it was before, and I can do it whereas I couldn't do it before. So it is democratizing and bringing down the price extensively. I think the access to healthcare, and you've got to be very careful about AI and healthcare, but how many people don't have access to good healthcare knowledge out there, and the cost of healthcare? If you could use AI to synthesize all of this doctor's knowledge and everything, could we make apps with the appropriate guardrails on it to help improve healthcare, especially in developing countries where getting access to doctors or even education, it's going to totally change education. If you imagine every student in the world

0: healthcare when you're looking at large data sets of your large language model or whatever. I mean, there's certain things which could have a correlation, but does AI recognize what causation is? Like you could say that look through everything and go, oh, it happens to be that everyone who has a light blood pump in their thigh also has, I don't know, heart disease or whatever. And it doesn't happen to be a causation. It's just a correlation between the two.
1: That's absolutely the fundamental issue with the large language models today, is they don't really have a mental model of correlation and how this impacts and this impacts that and so on. All they're doing in some ways is these large language models are parrots, or and some people call it stochastic parrots, which is they basically, if they've read a textbook saying, I've got a symptom over here and it manifests itself in this way, it doesn't know about the causation behind it. It just has read what symptoms causes can be, because it's read every doctor and every medical journal out there. It's it's a parrot on a just a huge scale. So back to your point, Eric, I mean, anytime you think about AI being used in the medical context, how do we as a society and make sure that these tools are reviewed so that the advice they give is safe and tested and reliable? So there is legislation and regulation coming in, especially in Europe, around the use of AI in different contexts and basically validating it for safety.
0: When I keep reading in, I don't know, business articles or whatever, and saying, well, computer coding might be in trouble as a profession, but there's going to be a real need for prompt engineers. Are those the people who are saying in plain language of how to get from point A to point B using these AI agents to do it for them?
1: As these tools get rolled out, and think of companies around the world, UK, Europe, US, Africa, Asia, companies are rolling out these tools to its employees because there's a hope that it will help drive productivity in the workforce. We're hoping that it will provide better quality output for employees. But, you know, of the billions of people in work, how are they going to interface with these tools? And it's through the prompts. So organizations everywhere are giving classes in prompt engineering to their employees. So, and I was chatting with a friend of mine at the British Civil Service Tuesday night, and they use Microsoft Copilot as opposed to ChatGPT, and they were getting 1 or 2 hours of a classroom on how to do a right prompt. So how do you interact with it to get reliable answers that don't hallucinate? And hallucinate is when it makes up stuff. So they take training classes, they'll have coaches hopefully in the organization. But what I think is one of the greatest misunderstandings about these tools is ChatGPT, Copilot, others are the most complex software ever launched into the world. There is nothing that is more capable, complex, and impacting from a software perspective. So 1 hour of training on how to use ChatGPT ain't going to get you very far. I mean, you start to master it when maybe you're 50, 100 hours, no, I won't even master it. You start to feel comfortable when you're 50, 100 hours into using these tools. I'm probably, I think, about 1,000 hours into using the vibe coding chat tools, and I'm feeling comfortable about it. But when anything's that complex and sophisticated and powerful, we've got to take an approach where we give people the time and the support and the feedback on how to use it well. Because what I've seen in organizations is you get an hour of training for your employees, and the CEO 2 or 3 months later will say, we've provided training on AI. Why aren't we getting a 5-10% productivity improvement? Mm-hmm. And it's kind of like, duh. You know.
0: The prompt engineers, would they also be the ones responsible for double checking what the output is? Because you know, I hear so many errors being spit out. Now, talking with my friend of mine in New York, and he's a DJ at a big station up there, and he talked about, okay, I want to alphabetize the 45 stations, which are affiliates for his show. And he goes, oh, yep. Normal.

0: I would put this into a Word doc or whatever and use an extension to alphabetize it. And he put it into ChatGPT. It was 45 stations. In two instances, one of the names of the stations was duplicated. And in one instance, it wasn't properly alphabetized. And so he went back on a prompt or whatever and said, I don't understand why you did this. Why would you why would you duplicate one of the stations when all I wanted you to do is alphabetize? And whatever responded like, oh, I made a mistake. I'm sorry.
1: Yeah, there's a lot to that question. And actually, everybody who's doing sort of prompt engineering, as they're doing training, they should be getting instruction on how to give right good prompts. Because in many respects, it's like having a new employee or a junior employee. If you give lousy instructions to a junior employee, you're probably going to get lousy output that's full of errors. But however, if you're quite specific about asking what it is you want to do, and you also give it instructions, say, you know, look at all of these five, take the spreadsheets with 45 radio stations, review them, sort them, remove duplicates, and make sure all of the sources of information are verified, then actually you start to get better output out of it. But in some ways, it's no different than a junior employee. You cannot expect to give a piece of work or as instructions to a junior employee and simply not review it. You have to iterate, clarify your questions, maybe direct in another direction because they've gone the wrong way. It is exactly the same with these tools. And the people who are actually very good at prompting them are those that are actually articulate, clear, and they're probably used to working with a lot of employees where they have to give clarity around direction and they're regularly reviewing work. And that's what we see. You know, ask a lousy question, you get a lousy answer. Be more specific, more engaged, review it more, you'll get much better answers out of it. But
0: what do you think keeps going wrong with these? We keep seeing in popular press about legal briefs that turn out that they were done via AI and they're just riddled with false case law and really don't make any sense.
1: Yeah, and there's great examples. And there are a couple of years back where I think it was a New York-based lawyer went to ChatGPT, created a brief, filed with the court, and it was citing, I think, case law or cases, and it made it up. And it absolutely just made it up. But it looked so good. It read in so-and-so case and this so-and-so and so-and-so. And what you've got to be careful of here is the large language models are really convincing and they're very articulate as well. And sometimes when you challenge them, they'll actually get a bit of an attitude and say, no, I'm right. So in short, they can come across as confident BS artists.
0: Yeah. That's why
1: you've got to be careful.
0: We need to remind Simon that the name of this radio show is Just Say It With Confidence, a talk show about music. But DJ Eric and I are actual people.
2: I think there are people that want efficiency and want this to replace a lot of workers. But in actuality, it's replacing not workers, it's replacing work. You still need somebody to take a look at it to see if it's right or not. And so I think there's a lot of misunderstanding about what it can actually do. They think, well, we're going to invest, you know, tens of thousands into this, then I want to get rid of all this stuff. And it's like, you still can't. We're still in a large transitional period with all this. Is that correct?
1: There's sort of scary headlines that's going to replace 30-40% of jobs, but it's not going to replace jobs necessarily. It's going to replace tasks, or it's going to augment tasks. Because if you think on a weekly basis, how many different tasks you're doing, log at the start of the morning, checking emails, responding, doing this, doing that. You know, you're doing hundreds of tasks on a weekly basis. And the way to think about it is, you know, one of those tasks could be replaced by AI or supplemented and augmented by AI. And that's sort of what's happening. And in a lot of cases, the tools just reduce friction and what's pain and the grind. Oh, good grief. I've got to write something to my boss. I don't know where to go here. Hmm. But it's really good as doing a first draft. Think of it as a creative partner. I've got to write a first draft of this report. Could you suggest an outline for it? And within seconds it does. And it's kind of like, yeah, that's good. And then you work with it and you iterate with it. So that's the, where the word sort of co-pilot comes from, is it's a pilot with you. You're working together to create. You just got to make sure that you review it, because it can hallucinate and make up stuff.
0: Let's take a break for a short moment from our interview with internationally recognized artificial intelligence guru Simon Greenman. We'll be back after a tune or two.

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1: I'm less scared of AI's implication on my day-to-day life as I am of what is going to happen to the economy due to such a grand portion of at least the U.S. economy going into AI investment. And when I read that to date, there's been approximately $700 billion of investment in AI for the platforms or the everything down to the cooling stations, which need to be used to cool down the supercomputers doing it all. Like, okay, people are going to want a return on that investment. And if they've put out $700 billion of investment, they could be demanding, I don't know, $2 trillion of revenue in return based off of this. And number one, I don't see how that $700 billion is being recouped. Number two, I'm worried about what the concentrated powers that be are going to do to try to recoup that $700 billion.
2: Major question for governments, for society, for businesses is the investment levels. Are they sustainable? And a lot of people are talking about an AI bubble bubble at the moment. Is it going to burst and what happens? And so these questions are really rife at the moment. And I'll go back to your sort of $600 or $700 billion. What that is the big tech companies, which are dominated by US, obviously the Googles, the Metas, the Amazons, et cetera, Apples in there, the big seven, the magnificent seven. I think this year they're putting $500 or $600 billion into building data centers. And these data centers are on a scale that is just unbelievable. They've got 500,000 to 1 million NVIDIA chips, and NVIDIA is now worth $3 or $4 trillion, the most value. The scale of this is just unbelievable. It goes back to the exponential point. And then the amount of energy, we've got to upgrade our energy networks to power these computer centers. And then we need massive scales of water to be able to cool it as well. And there's somebody fact I read that something like to cool the water center, the data centers in the US by 2028, would take half of the basically water supplied in the UK. You know, these data centers take a gigawatt of power, which is just shy of 1 million homes. The scale is enormous here. But at the same time, the reason why there's this global race, and it's really a race between the US and China, is whoever controls the AI of the future is going to be the economic lords of the future, basically. Because there's a belief that not only $2 trillion in sort of revenue, but it's going to, the economic impact is worth $10, $20, $30 trillion if you make this. So whoever wins is going to be the sort of the most powerful companies that we've ever known in history, that sort of thing. And that's the belief.
3: We just had there was a couple data centers in North Carolina that wanted to be built, and there was a lot of protest about it, and
2: yep.
3: Both of them got shut down here in North Carolina.
2: Oh.
3: Yeah, recently. Or yeah. I should say voted down. It's probably just a matter of time before they figure something else out and move it or something. But I was happy to see that. Our resources are already scarce here.
1: Yeah. There's one tale about, I hear making the rounds about the bricklayer. But, you know, the bricklayer goes, hey, I don't care about AI. It's not going to take my job. And then someone politely goes to the bricklayer like, well, I mean, if you're not going to need lawyers or white collar, they're not going to need big buildings and stuff. So, yes, you are going to be affected. And there's a pause, and the bricklayer goes, they're going to need data centers, aren't they? Need bricks. When you look at economic bubbles through history, in retrospect, most macro economists say, all right, there are a lot of people that lose when the bubbles crash, but it leaves a positive infrastructure for society.
2: Yeah.
1: Britain is one of the great examples. People often bring up British rail, that there was so much British rail and so much investment in it, it burst. A lot of companies went bankrupt, but wow, then they had the makings of transporting things for the Industrial Revolution. More recently, you can think of the dot-com bubble and the investment in you know, tons of people in the dot-com crash, tons of people lost, the infrastructure remains. My understanding as a layperson is that, oh my gosh, there are these hundreds of billions of dollars going into NVIDIA or what have you, But that's not necessarily an infrastructural investment, because that hardware becomes antiquated within 2 years or whatever it is. So if this all went kapoof, it's money just gone. It isn't the United States going, wow, all right, a ton of people lost, people who had their 401ks in or whatever. But there is something lingering.
2: Big question you asked there. So I'll try and be short on this one. I mean, if we go back to the .com, there was obviously it was a race to put in place the infrastructure. It was always the fiber optics and broadband background, and it was the Cisco routers and things like that. And actually, though, there was quite a few companies that went bankrupt there. But at the same time, for the internet bubble, we got Google, we got Amazon coming out of it, we got all of these companies that are the trillion-dollar companies. So often when you have these bubbles and huge shifts in technology, even back in the Industrial Revolution, it's not the obvious companies that are spending the money right now that make the money. It's what it enables in the adjacent companies that become the next generation company. I think what's different now, though, is big tech is probably the companies that are going to monetize well the infrastructure that's going in here. So maybe we don't get as many new companies. Rather, what's happening and what the worry is we've got an economic concentration where the big just get bigger and bigger and bigger. So how big will Google and Amazon? I mean, Meta, Facebook, they just set their executives' new policy based on the fact that their stock value would get to $8 trillion, that sort of thing. They're thinking big here. So there's a big question to your point is yes, we put in place the foundations that are monetized, but who's going to monetize it? And then who's going to extract the value from all of this? My fear, and you both sort of hit upon this, is the economic concentration in big technology companies is just on a scale that we've never had. I mean, every month, what, 2, 3, 4 billion people use Meta or Google? You know, that sort of thing, the influence that those companies have. And if they're providing all the best AI to 2 or 3 or 4 billion people around the world, what does that mean for society? And can we ever rein them in? You know, what regulation will come down the road to make sure? And you saw yesterday or recently that there was a lawsuit against Meta and Google Alphabet that they had harmed a teenager because basically the use of their technology was addictive and unsafe and harmed. So we as a globally, governments are asking a question of what is the relationship to big tech and how much should we regulate them and how much harm will they bring versus benefit? And it's a question that we need to answer globally.
1: Is there a potential for different AI systems? I mean, goodness, if they're turning sentient, is there a potential that they ever battle each other for supremacy?
2: Well, it goes back to your question about agents. So what are agents? Everyone's talking about agentic AI this year, and it's kind of the buzzword along with vocoding. But what agents are is when they can go off and do fairly unsupervised actions and complete workflows and do tasks for on your behalf. So the example is, I'm writing some agents at the moment. I've got too much going on in my inboxes. I missed your email yesterday. I apologize. But my agents I've written will basically be an agent to help manage my inbox. And it will, at the start of the day, it would have read all my emails. And it will actually say, here, Simon, this is your to-do list for today. And then I could actually instruct that agent to reply to it or on my behalf, that sort of thing. But we're getting into a world where you could have agents for booking your travel. Companies could have it for recruiting people. They could have it for customer service. They could have it. And suddenly what's happening is all of these tasks are being done by agents. And then the agents start talking to each other and they start doing things collaboratively together. And before you know it, if we fast forward 3 or 4 years, the future of our job is we come in the morning and we're managing agents. And you have 1,000 agents that are basically working on your behalf or with Eric's agents. And before we know it, we're talking trillions of agents around the world. And who can control these? And then to your point, you've effectively got competing systems, competing agents going on out there. And then is one set of agents better than another? And will they decide that this agent decides that no one wants to work with this agent has to work with another agent? That is the sort of scenario that, that can be painted where we lose control of this technology.
1: I think Simon is politely saying that one day an agent is going to blackmail me, Gray Wheeler, that I do listen to England Dan and John Ford Coley. And it's going to expose that. So I'm going to go ahead right now on the broadcast networks and just admit that. So I'm now impervious to blackmail. I suppose this is the zillion-dollar question. Is there an Achilles heel for AI? We've seen 2001, A Space Odyssey, we know.
2: There's organizations, governments thinking about this thing. I actually went last year to a conference in Sicily in August, July, which is existential risks to the planet. And it came out of nuclear risks coming of the 60s and obviously the Cold War. And it's gone on to things like climate risks, it's bio risks, and AI is a risk. So there's pain. And there are quite a few organizations and very smart people asking the question of what do we need to do to make sure that AI doesn't present a risk to the planet? And one of the scenarios is just sort of the Terminator scenario, where the technology, the agents, the computers become sentient, they take over control, and they actually realize that to survive, the humans are probably not optimum. And so we've got that Terminator scenario. Could that happen? Yes. Do we need to consider it? Yes. AI is phenomenal at doing deep fakes, deep fake videos, effectively deep fake music and voices, that sort of thing. But what happens when we live in a world when what we read online, we don't know if it's real or not, you know, that sort of thing. How do we trust? How do we have trust in an age when you're not sure what's real? And what does that do to undermine democracy and things? So there's big questions, I think, that we need to ask about misinformation, disinformation, deep fakes, and how we deal with that. I can show it to you guys. You might find it interesting that there's something that got Hollywood's attention about a month ago. It's a Chinese company called Seedance, which is owned by ByteDance, which owns TikTok. They created these deep fake videos just by a simple prompt saying Brad Pitt having a fight with Tom Cruise on top of a building. And I can show you the video. It is so lifelike, so lifelike. And you could have sworn it was real, that sort of thing. So the cost and ease with which we can create deep fakes is like going to zero at this point. So I also worry about questions of, obviously, the climate questions. Do we have enough energy? What does it do for water, the carbon footprint? Right now, we've got very serious questions about autonomous weapons. So what do we do in a world where we can have drones that can actually track and, in theory, could track people and kill people? And there's several wars going on at the moment where that technology might be used.
1: It's been great talking with Simon Greenman. We're going to have him back next week on a show about the specific effects of artificial intelligence on music creation and the music industry. I hope you'll tune in.
0: Hey, Gray, I hear banging on the windows of the studio. We better shut up, pack up, and scoot out of here.
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7: 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I'm Georgia local music journalist, and we're here every Friday night from 10 p.m. to 12 a.m., celebrating electronic and dance music from around the world from the 1970s up till now. Since June means high school graduation season, tonight we are taking a trip back in time to celebrate music from my prom night in 1987. This episode was inspired by Billboard Magazine's dance chart for 1987's number one hits, so expect to hear some of your old school favorites. I will share the complete track list and download links after the show. Until then, as always, and as with everything in life, enjoy the mix.
8: This is a story about control. My control. Control of what I say, control of what I do. And this time I'm gonna do it my way. I hope you enjoy this as much as I do. Are we ready? I am. 'Cause it's all about control.

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4: 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I'm Georgia, local music journalist, and we're here every Friday night from 10 p.m. to 12 a.m., celebrating electronic and dance music from around the world from the 1970s up till now. Since June means high school graduation season, tonight we are taking a trip back in time to celebrate music from my prom night in 1987. This episode was inspired by Billboard Magazine's dance chart for 1987's number one hits, so expect to hear some of your old school favorites. I will share the complete track list and download links after the show. Until then, as always, and as with everything in life, enjoy the mix.

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0: if the world that we are forced to accept is false and nothing is true, then everything is possible.
1: On the way to discovering what we love, we will find everything we hate, everything that blocks our path to what we desire.
2: Comfort will never be comfortable for those who seek what is not on the market.
1: A systematic questioning of the idea of happiness.
3: We'll cut the vocal cords of every empowered speaker. We'll yank the social symbols through the looking glass. We'll devalue society's currency.
0: To confront the familiar.
2: Society is a fraud so complete and venal that it demands to be destroyed beyond the power of memory to recall its existence.
0: Where there is fire, we will carry gasoline.
1: To interrupt the continuum of everyday experience and all the normal expectations that go with it.
2: To live as if something actually depended on one's actions.
3: To rupture the spell of the ideology of a commodified consumer society so that our repressed desires of a more authentic nature can come forward.
1: To demonstrate the contrast between what life presently is and what it could be.
3: To immerse ourselves in the oblivion of action to know we're making it happen.
2: It will be an intensity never before known in everyday life to exchange love and hate, life and death, terror and redemption, repulsions and attractions.
1: An affirmation of freedom so reckless and unqualified that it amounts to a total denial of every kind of restraint and limitation.

0: Hey, old man, what you doing up there?
1: I'm not sure.
0: You need any help getting down, sir?
1: No, don't think so.
2: Stupid bastard.
3: No worse than us. He's all action and no theory. We're all theory and no action.

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1: This month, communities across New York State are celebrating Juneteenth, which commemorates the emancipation of enslaved people in the United States. 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
0: Oh, yeah? Well, I just don't want anyone slipping me the old easy listening, you know what I'm saying, nurse?

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do believe her, though I know she lies. That she might think me some untutored youth, unlearned in the world's false subtleties. Thus faintly thinking that she thinks me young, though she knows my days are past the best. Simply, I credit her false speaking tongue. On both sides, thus is simple truth suppressed. Oh, I lie with her, and she lies with me. In our faults, by lies, we flattered be. Yes, I lie with her, and she lies with me. In our faults, by lies, we flattered be. But wherefore says she not she is unjust? And wherefore say not I that I am old? A love's best habit is in seeming trust.

with me. In our faults by lies we flattered be. 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

She lies with me in our faults by lies we flattered be. 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
5: A wave is building. The kind of wave that comes once a generation.
4: I'm Paul Fisher.
5: When people have been pushed too far and they decide all at once.

0: together that enough is enough.
1: Let's review. President Trump's multi-pronged push for attention, retaliation, and unchallenged authority is getting pushback from the courts. Two federal court decisions on Trump's $2 billion payout plan for allies.
2: Rock a stone.
1: Or $1.776 billion, to be more exact. One judge ordered a halt to it. A second judge ordered an investigation. My poor heart.

0: the Trump and DOJ tried to mislead the court in its filings, namely filing a $10 billion lawsuit against the IRS, withdrawing it, and then announcing a settlement that created the payout fund for his allies, and also stipulated Trump and his family can't be sued by the IRS for back taxes.
1: It's monumental, and here it comes. The constitutional philosophy that's been advanced by tens of millions of Americans across the country of no kings, I think, is also being taken up by the federal judiciary. Rock a stone. These people are saying no kings. We're actually going to enforce the law as it is. So it's a remarkable day for the rule of law in America as the judges peel back the various layers of the onion and reveal nothing but a fraud at the heart of it. And that fraud is obviously propounded by Donald Trump, but Attorney General Todd Blanche is right in the thick of it. I mean, they filed a motion to dismiss on July 23rd of 2025 in a case not only exactly on point legally, but on exactly the same point factually. It related to the same leak that Trump was concerned about. This is the one that sent Charles Littlejohn to jail for leaking information about Trump's taxes. And the DOJ, under Todd Blanche and under Pam Bondi, sent in a motion to dismiss, which succeeded.

0: saying that you can't recover against the government for the misdeeds of a private government contractor. They knew it. They won on that point, and then they turned around in this case, and they agreed with Donald Trump that he should get $10 billion.
1: Yes, right. Flying high and coming down slow.
0: Yeah, so now they're all going back and saying it was a fraud on the court from the beginning. There was collusion between the two sides. They weren't owed $1, much less $10 billion. So the settlement, the so-called settlement, was completely fraudulent. It was an attempt to set up this $1.776 billion political slush fund for their friends. And then
2: here it comes.
0: Also an attempt to wipe the slate clean for any tax fraud, tax crimes, or other federal crimes or federal civil violations that were undertaken by Trump, his family, or his businesses.
2: Rock a stone.
0: Which, of course, had nothing to do with the original matter of the leak in the first place. So they tried to sneak into this whole thing. This wipeout of liability, a super pardon by the Attorney General. For the president, his family, and his businesses. And now suddenly it's clear the emperor's got no clothes. This was a fraud on the court that they're trying to turn into a fraud against the country.
3: And another judge ordered Trump's name taken off the Kennedy Center.
4: Pretty girls in the foreground of my mind. I thought I'd done enough, but they keep moving the line.
3: Because Congress named it the Kennedy Center, and only Congress has the authority to change it.
5: And he seems to be saying, okay, I'm going to push it. It's Congress's problem now. What does that mean? Do you have any idea what this means for the Kennedy Center leadership right now?
4: All the nights I spend fighting bad thoughts in my room. Feeling so alone, might as well be on the moon.
6: Yeah, it's what Trump has done. We've seen it in New Jersey. This guy has wrecked businesses, wrecked casinos. This president's life is a testimony to failures, and now he took an institution that had lots of acts scheduled and the like.
4: My head is full of poison, and my heart is full of doubt.
6: And when he slapped his name on it, it started having severe financial problems.
4: Tried hard to suck a lot, and it feels like medication, and it's good for me, I'm sure, but it don't.
6: And then he says, okay, it is dwindling to a close.

somebody who is acting like an out-of-control child. And not somebody who has thoughtful, bipartisan ways, democratic ways of getting things done.

0: Fortress came back from its latest recess with a question that was left hanging when it left town for Memorial Day.
1: I really see you and figure what you're all about.
0: Once again, some Republicans were making noises about being concerned with Trump's war with Iran, his run of no-bid contracts, questionable investment tactics, and spending money to help his allies, and using DOJ to go after his political opponents, and so much more.
1: Sometimes impatient, but
0: so the question left hanging was, did Republicans use the recess to consolidate a plan to oppose Trump, or find more ways to give him what he wants?
1: Outside it's raining, precipitate.
0: With reports that Trump is backing off, at least for now, from his $2 billion payout plan for his allies, Democrats still intend to force a vote that will put Republicans on the record, a bill to prohibit such a payout plan.
1: Anything this time, got your eyes on the prize.
2: It functionally wipes out the fund. It precludes the use of a fund initiated as a result of a lawsuit by the president or vice president. So while it talks in terms of the president and vice president, it essentially would abolish this fund. It is not personal to this president and vice president. It would prohibit any future president from doing the same thing.
1: What's behind that frowning little face? Sometimes you want to.
2: And for that reason, I would hope that we would have our colleagues join us in it, and we will certainly be making that effort.
1: Hope that you don't mind me saying I think that would be a waste.
3: So if you believe that a temporary two-week hold by this president means anything, I have a bridge I want to sell you.
1: Across the waves, so lonely in the zone.
3: And the tip of the iceberg of the corruption that's gone on in this administration is this weaponization fund. But it is obvious that between his son's cryptocurrency scams, between him literally offering pay for play deals,
1: I see you waiting for things to change,
3: for the ballroom, that this president is marching us through unprecedented corruption and milking the cow that is the U.S. government every single day. This bill is one sentence, like literally one sentence.
1: For brighter days.
3: Again, it shouldn't be a political statement. Democrats and Republicans should understand that U.S. taxpayer dollars should not be paid to people who have been convicted of violent crimes.

0: true Trump fashion, one step back, two steps forward, Trump sprung a surprise appointment to be his new acting director of national intelligence, Bill Pulte. A job that requires a significant background in intel. Pulte has none, unless you count that in his current housing job, which he'll keep as well as be acting DNI, Pulte's the one who pushed for mortgage violation charges against Trump opponents, everyone including Letitia James and Adam Schiff.
1: The president names someone who is responsible for housing, for mortgages, and puts them in charge of our national security. You might as well be putting a mortgage on our national security, because this guy is completely unqualified. It is a reckless appointment that is going to ultimately endanger the security of every single American family. This president just wants yes men. He wants people who are not going to be questioning his reckless decisions.
0: On Iran, Trump said he was bored with the Iran negotiations, didn't care if the peace talks stalled out. Said that just hours before Marco Rubio's testimony to Congress.
2: Just to get to where they were six
3: Mr. Rubio, you keep telling us how we're winning this war. The president keeps saying,
2: well, the war is over.
3: Completely annihilated. The war is not over. And yet the American people see how we're losing at the pump and with their costs, and yet this thing still hasn't been resolved. Every day he tweets out, oh, we've obliterated them, we've annihilated them, they're gonna surrender. But yet we still find ourselves spending billions of dollars a week
4: Senator Booker, on a war abroad. You went on way over.
3: It would be nice if we had hearings where people
4: Thank you, Senator Booker. Senator Scott.

0: this seems the right place to mention that after most performers pulled out of Trump's Freedom 250 event, saying they were misled that it was a non-political event.
1: Spring was never waiting for us, girl. It ran one step ahead.
0: Trump seemed to prove their point by announcing he would turn the concert into a MAGA rally, with him as the featured performance.
1: Between the parted pages and repressed in love's hot fevered iron, like a striped pair of pants.
0: Trump's Interior Secretary, Burgum, didn't see a partisan political problem there.
1: MacArthur's Park is melting in the dark. All the sweet

0: he said that he is going to now have a Make America Great Again rally that he hosts. Is that going to be a standard political rally?
1: Well, I think President Trump is, it's important that, that whoever would be president of the country at the 200th.
2: The birds like tender babies in your hands, and the old man playing checkers by the trees.
1: The 150th.

0: it is, but that's also something I think that is a something we all can certainly understand that she's become a part of.
1: I want to get to that, and I just have one more question on this, and I just want to kind of open the aperture a little bit here, because I think part of the reason why people are thinking that these events have become partisan is because there is also a nonpartisan America 250 that Congress created 10 years ago. But when President Trump came in, he created Freedom 250.

0: which is really what is governing a lot of these events, there's not a lot of transparency about where the funding is coming from.
1: Well, yes, Congress created a lot of things over the years, and they created this USA 250 those years ago, and there are USA 250s going on, but it's absolutely appropriate to celebrate freedom in this country.

And again, private sector donations coming in to support that. But these events, again, across the country celebrating America, and it's just, it's almost confusing to me why it's somehow that people want to turn this into outrage.

0: President Trump's obsession with putting his mark on everything now includes a new one. His latest stab at currency by sticking his face on the currency. Not a commemorative coin this time, but to mark the country's 250th birthday, a $250 bill with Trump's picture on it. And the rat face will run you dry. You're just a $3 bill. The Washington Post even showed a mock-up of Trump 250 might look like. Treasury Secretary Bessent held up a picture of it when he was asked about it the other day when he took to the White House press room podium.
1: All right, Dr. Bessent.
2: Yep.
3: Maybe you're just a $3 bill.
4: How long until we see your signature next to President Trump's face on a $250 bill?
1: Well, again, as Treasury Secretary, I have two mandates for U.S. currency. At present, no living person can be on U.S. currency, and the currency must say, "In God we trust." So right now, there is proposed legislation in front of the House, in front of the Senate, to change the first requirement so that a living person Donald J. Trump could be on the $250 bill. So it's all in the hands of the it's all in up on Capitol Hill. So at Treasury, we prepare things in advance. So we have prepared in advance that if the legislation is passed, but we will stick to the law.
5: Secretary, I have two questions for you, but just to follow what you said about the...
1: Well, you didn't call me doctor, so I'm only going to get one.
5: Well, I'll shoot for two. You said that it's up to Congress. The president's face is on a $250 bill, but it is actually the Washington Post that's reporting two political appointees from the Treasury Department who have asked agencies to be ready to do that. Do you think politically it's a good idea to put his face on a $250 bill when people are struggling to afford gas?
1: And I don't really understand this Washington Post article. That who hears from the Post? Yeah, terribly written, terribly edited. Because basically what it says is that Treasury is following the law, and that we've created the bill, and that it's up to Congress, but that we follow the bill and it's... I didn't really understand what the story was.
5: So, but anyway, aren't involved in that, two of your political appointees?
1: Yeah, of course. But we prepare for everything if it gets passed. Just like we were ready 6 months in advance for the one big beautiful bill for tax guidance.

0: that, so we have to prepare in advance. You can't draw something up the day before.
1: Politically, do you think it's a good idea, though, when people are struggling to afford gas and groceries?
0: Look, I think it has, I that it's bifurcated. That, do you think we should have a 250th anniversary, the celebration?
1: Anyway, but putting the president's face in a $30 bill.
0: No. But Caitlin, it's not happening anyway. Happening because it's being funded via, by private citizens, by the federal government, by state governments, by municipal governments, to celebrate our country. And I don't think that there's anything untoward about having the president of the United States. That the person who was president of the United States on the 250th anniversary bill.
2: Of course, the law says that nobody living can be on the money. You have to be dead. He said that they're going to try to get Congress to change the law. Have you heard anything about that? And what is your reaction to that possibility?
3: The big eye roll that you just saw is my reaction to that possibility. Yeah, I mean, the ridiculousness of him wanting to put his face on a bill anyway, again, it's frankly, that's pure fascism. I mean, that's just, my face has to be everywhere. And second, yeah, that's illegal. Do I expect them to follow the law? No, I don't. They're supposedly asking us this session to change the Department of Defense to the Department of War. But again, they've already done that. So no, I don't. I'm sure Trump will print up his $250 bill, just like he put his name on the money. Gosh, what else has he been doing? I lose track of it all. The Kennedy Center. All the stuff that is not legal, he just does it. So no, I don't expect, I fully expect that they'll just go ahead and do it regardless of what Congress does.
4: Hello, I'm Dan Rather, and you're listening to What's the Frequency, Kenneth? With musical host Paul Fisher in New York City.
5: Pam Bondi finally responded to a subpoena, sort of.
6: You've always been a shadow waiting in my mind.
5: Weeks after the subpoena due date, the former attorney general answered questions about the Epstein files, but she wasn't under oath. And there was no video taken. Just a written transcript, and also what committee members said about her appearance.
7: Really quick, every single one of our questions got one of three responses. One, not to my recollection, or I don't know. Number two, talk with Todd Blanche. I don't know anything about it. And number three, I am not talking about Donald Trump. Those are the three answers we're getting to every single question that we ask. This actually really reminds me of our deposition with Alex Acosta. Where he obviously didn't know anything about anything going on in his own damn office. It's the same thing with Pam Bondi. Either she doesn't know, or Todd Blanche was running the entire operation. So, okay, we're gonna wanna talk with Todd Blanche.
6: We don't just get attorneys.
5: That was the Oversight Committee member Maxwell Frost with the short version. Representative Melanie Stansberry gave the long version.
8: To be clear today, that one thing is clear, that this is absolutely a cover-up and a smokescreen to prevent Pam Bondi from having to testify under oath pursuant to a congressional subpoena. Now let me explain a few things about what we have seen in the room. First and foremost, if Pam Bondi was complying with a congressional deposition to testify under oath, Department of Justice attorneys would not be intervening and essentially trying to stop her from answering basic questions about her conversations with Donald Trump. With the administration. And trying to claim that she does not

Donald Trump. One of the Department of Justice attorneys intervened and said that she did not have to answer the question because it was a voluntary interview.

said, in fact, quote, we don't even have to assert privilege because of that, and said, quote, we refuse to provide answers. That means that the United States Department of Justice is intervening on behalf of Pam Bondi to stop her from answering questions about what happened in the cover-up of this case and her conversations with Donald Trump, and is asserting that she does not have to answer questions because she is not required to, because she is not being deposed under oath.

0: It was a long wait for the California primaries. Polls closing there at 8 p.m. That's 11 p.m. here in the east.
1: Rolling hills along the highway.
0: And on top of that, the California primaries aren't party primaries. So if no one gets 50%, the top two vote-getters face each other in a runoff.
1: California returned.
0: For a while, there was speculation that the two frontrunners in the governor's race could both be Republicans.
1: Little sister in the shallow.
0: The governor's race shifted after Eric Swalwell was forced to drop out in a sex scandal.
1: I

0: Former California AG and Biden Health Secretary Javier Becerra rose to the top tier.
1: Too many families today don't believe that the California exists today for them.
2: All these faces, names escape me. I can't place it, but I've known.
1: That's why I've been fighting all my public life to make sure that people get to experience what a construction worker and a clerical worker without a college degree had a chance to do.
2: California, California, I am home.
1: That's why I fought to protect the Affordable Care Act when Donald Trump tried to eliminate it the first time he was president.
2: California, I am home.
1: And I took him all the way to the Supreme Court and we beat him. That's why I had to go at him toe-to-toe over and over more than 120 times when I was Attorney General. And we beat him, whether it was saving the DACA program or whether it was making sure that we protected our families against ICE. We fought and we won.
2: Winding river, headlights blinding.
1: We're going to do the same thing again because today it's housing, it's health care. People want a fighter. People want someone with experience. I hope to gain your vote.
2: On the back roads, California, I am gone.
0: Along with the Democrat billionaire.
3: I'm running for governor because Californians can't afford to live in California anymore. Fifteen years ago, I walked away from my business and dedicated my life to fighting for working Californians. In that time, I've taken on corporate interests over and over, and I've never lost. And that's exactly

0: what I expect to do as governor. I'm going to take on this special interest and lower costs for working Californians. I'll build 1 million homes Californians can afford. I will get single-payer health care. I'd be safe and warm if I was alone. Because it's not right that families have to choose between food on the table and seeing a doctor.
1: And a Republican millionaire.
2: Like millions of people before me, I came to this state in search of a dream. Like my parents, who left communist Hungary to England in search of freedom. I was brought up in a working class immigrant family. I made it to Oxford University, started a business. Worked in 10 Downing Street, came here in 2012 with my wife and my two sons, taught at Stanford, started a business, and now leading the race for governor. I want every single one of you to know that I see you. I believe in you. I won't accept that the California dream is something we talk about in the past tense. Wherever you want to go, I want to clear the barriers away. More money in your pocket, your first 100 grand, tax-free. Enough with the bureaucracy and the nonsense. We will restore the California dream.
1: Who would actually make it to the runoff wasn't clear.

0: Despite feudal anger and frustration over the Palisades fire, the homeless population...
1: There are more than 120 fewer encampments on our street now than were there 3 years ago.

0: running a Trump light campaign.
1: Man, Karen Bass, make up stats. Those are not real numbers. Anybody with eyeballs in the state of California or Los Angeles knows that there has not been a reduction in one homeless person.

With the Atlantic hurricane season underway on June 1st, NOAA and the National Weather Service are out with their predictions. Fewer storms than the average this season, and only 1 to 3 major hurricanes. That's Cat 3 or higher, and you can blame it on El Nino. The climate condition now forming up far out in the Pacific, with sea temperatures getting warmer than normal, sending more heat and moisture into the upper atmosphere.

0: Why this would make for fewer Atlantic hurricanes might seem counterintuitive, but El Niños create wind shear conditions that suppress hurricane formation. There were a lot of El Niño questions at NOAA's recent news conference, and while I'm at it, what's with the audio quality of this NOAA news conference? It's almost like they didn't want you to hear it. I tried my best to at least make it hearable, or at least make it bearable. Anyway, remember, this is Trump's NOAA and Weather Service, so while they'll talk about El Niño, you won't hear anything about climate change. And even some of the reporters seem affected, remembering to call the Gulf of Mexico by Trump's preferred name.
1: Such warmer than normal temperatures in the Gulf of Mexico, the Gulf of America. What does that mean for this hurricane season, given that the Gulf can be a wild card when there's an El Niño? So if you could talk about what we can expect from the Gulf given the El Niño, and I think people don't realize that it could be different than what they see in the Atlantic Development Region. And on top of that, this extreme rainfall that we've seen come up through the Gulf into the inland states that really probably don't think as much about hurricanes as we do on the coast. What's the message to those people who live in, you know, northern Alabama, Tennessee, Kentucky, about what they can see from these oncoming landfalling, if we, you know, even if we get just one?
2: Yeah, so the Gulf is even still warm. Last year, we didn't have any storms in the Gulf. That does contribute to the overall outlook. Look at the entire temperature of the Atlantic. But you're right. Most of the effects of El Niño are deep in the tropics, so you won't have those long run-ups, those long storm tracks. You could get those storms in the Gulf that have the short awareness times. So that's why this, you know, early preparation now is really key. Right? Do it now, and Ken said, there's beautiful white clouds out in the sky right now, so do it now.
3: Since El Niño is strengthening as the hurricane season goes on, could that change the distribution of storms?
2: So one thing that we have noted, right, robust in the statistics of this, are that during El Niño years, you get less storms in November, and then less storms overall.
0: Likewise, there's a lot of talk that this El Niño could be among the strongest, if not the strongest, on record. And how that could affect the hurricane season. But no one seemed willing to ask or answer what role climate change would play.
4: Terms already thrown around like Super Niño. And what does that mean, and what should that mean to some of the forecasters?
2: Yeah, so in our official definitions, we're looking at a moderate strong El Niño, and that'd be 1 degree centigrade in the middle of the Pacific. For moderate, a strong event would be 1.5 degrees. So the Super El Niño, we don't use that term

And see, this is what small men like Donald Trump and J.D. Vance and Stephen Miller will never understand. That our national greatness flows not through our blood or our genes, but through our ideas. Americans are not a race, we're a people. United not by ethnicity, but by our shared convictions, and that is what makes us exceptional and a beacon to the world. How amazing is it that the most powerful nation on earth proclaims as its core values that all are created equal, with inalienable rights to life, liberty, and the pursuit of happiness, no matter how humble our beginnings, no matter our ancestry, no matter when we arrived on these shores. In Atlanta, a wave is building. Kind of wave that comes once a generation. When people have been pushed too far and they decide all at once, all together, that enough

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What's the frequency, Paul?

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5: It's a tale as old as time. You're visiting family, everyone's at the dinner table, and a distant relative, Uncle Bob, let's say, unleashes a pretty bonkers political opinion. What do you do? Completely crash out, telling Uncle Bob his opinion is stupid, and he's stupid, and that he's always been the weird uncle that everyone just tolerates, but not anymore, and you'd like to cut him out of the family entirely. Or do you? Completely disregard what he said because, you know, that's just Uncle Bob being Uncle Bob. Internalize all your frustration and change the subject to something more harmless, like the weather. Now, if either of those extremes is too much for you, there's a third, more enlightened option. And it starts with taking a breath.
6: I encourage people to find something that grounds you, like a mantra, a spiritual practice, if you pray, something like that, to kind of ground yourself in the moment and say, okay, I can engage this conversation and I am safe.
5: Then, even if it goes against every fiber of your being, hear them out, listening with openness and curiosity.
6: Come to the table and instead of starting in with, you know, here's my argument and here's what I think, to say, tell me why. Why do you think that? Tell me more about that. Where does that come from? How have you seen that play out? Giving people space to share.
5: From Virginia Humanities, this is With Good Reason. I'm Matt Darrow. Today on the show, we bask in the uncomfortableness of conflict. I'll admit it, I'm not very good at dealing with conflict. In fact, I'd rather avoid conflict altogether than tackle it head on. It's not really something I love about myself. So I sat down with Emily Gerst to learn how to do conflict better and maybe even overcome my conflict-avoidant ways. Emily is the Director of Conflict Resolution and Education at William & Mary. Emily, your whole job revolves around conflict resolution, which actually sounds like my personal nightmare. Are you one of those people who thrive in conflict situations?
6: I would not consider myself someone who thrives in conflict. I am a learned adopter of good conflict. Through my own experiences, through some conflicts that were forced upon me that I didn't choose for myself, I saw that conflict is and can be very destructive and how horrible that can be for everyone who's involved. And the flip side of that being that when you can navigate a conflict well, it really changes everything. When I was working in campus ministry, we had some really big organizational conflicts come up that involved really deeply held positions and beliefs. And it was some of that conflict that really struggled to resolve. It went on for years and years. And in the midst of that, I found myself in these meetings over and over again where we were trying to resolve the issues. And they were complex and multifaceted, everything you can think of. And we just kept having these meetings that really weren't productive and they weren't really helping. And if anything, it was making things worse because we were reliving these incidents and we were getting more and more emotional about it because it wasn't resolving. And so I remember thinking in a lot of those meetings that it felt like there was no one in the room who really knew what they were doing when it came to conflict, and myself included. I felt so unsure and lost and emotionally drained at the thought of what was I supposed to do to help this. And the people who had been brought in a little bit to help us, who were supposed to be these outside people, really, I don't think knew what to do either. I think they were stumped and they were overwhelmed by the intensity and the emotionality of it. And so for me, a couple years after that big conflict was when I made the decision to go back to graduate school in my early 30s and get my master's degree in dispute resolution. So became trained professionally as a mediator out of my own desire to have skills for conflict resolution, but also with an eye towards wanting to be a person in the room when other people are in the emotional depths of their conflict, who can provide the stability and structure that gives everyone their best chance at resolution.
7: You know, I really don't like conflict. It makes my stomach turn and my palms sweat, but I'm not entirely sure why. What makes conflict so uncomfortable?
6: You're not alone. Most people don't like conflict. And if you look at the ways that people typically choose to engage their conflicts, conflict avoidance is a popular choice. So you're not alone in that. I think there's a couple of reasons that people avoid conflict. It's the emotional distress of it. It's emotionally heavy to not be living at peace with people. You know, it lives kind of in the back of your head, even if you're going about and doing other things in your day. Sometimes it's hard not to be thinking about that or to feel unsettled. Another major reason that I see people avoid conflict is because once conflict walks into your life, right, you are faced with a decision. There's already a level of discomfort, and so we all sort of make the determination of which discomfort are we willing to live with. Mm-hmm. Is it the discomfort of the unresolved conflict, right? Okay, my coworker's really bugging me, but I can handle it or it's not that bad. But is that better or worse than stepping into the unknown of bringing it up, right? Most people's fear and conflict is that addressing it or saying something isn't going to make things better. It's going to make things worse, right? This person's going to be mad at me, or it's going to dredge up all these things, and they're going to hate me because I said that. And so that's sort of the determination, right? Which of these discomforts will I live with? And when we say, you know what, the unknown is too unknown for me, that presents too much of a wild card, I would rather, you know, endure my coworker who cuts me off or doesn't listen to me in meetings or hogs the fridge space. I will endure that cost because I prefer that discomfort to what happens if I say something and I can't predict how they'll respond.
7: Well, why is being conflict avoidant considered a bad thing? You know, basically, I want you to convince me to change my ways.
6: Well, I'll start with the caveat that conflict avoidance is not always a bad thing. But you want to think about anything that you do in conflict with intentionality and with strategy a little bit, right? There are some conflicts that aren't worth fighting, right? That getting into it here and now or getting into it with this person isn't going to be productive. And so it can be strategic to say, I'm going to choose not to engage. If I was going to give you the pitch to say, why should you engage conflict probably more than you do, this is what I would tell you. I would tell you that if you strip away all of the stuff that sort of swirls around a conflict, the emotions, the drama of it, the things like that. If you can pull all of that away, at the middle of every conflict is a crack in the system. There's something that isn't working, right? Something is trying to show you, hey, this, you know, something in our relationship, something in our working culture, something in my family, right? There's a miss here. And conflict is trying to show me that that miss is there. And it's inviting me into a better way forward. Right? It's saying something's not working. Why wouldn't we take time to look at that, to address it together so that we can move forward better together? And in that, in the philosophy of restorative practices, which for me as a practitioner is really the foundation of a lot of my work, it's saying that conflict is an opportunity. I think we're really prone as a people to view conflict as threat, right? We believe conflict is a threat to community and belonging and connection. And candidly, with good reason, right? Many of us, all of us, have an example of a conflict that has ended a relationship, that's broken trust, that has done damage to us. But when we only view our conflicts as threats, right, then that changes also the way that we engage them. And if we believe they're a threat, we're going to be more avoidant or combative. And so what I would say is when you view conflict as opportunity, you begin to see that there is positive, right? You think of every good change that's happened in our world on the biggest level and in your personal life, it's come through probably needing to navigate or negotiate some sort of change. And conflict inherently is inviting us into change.
7: So how do you learn to be okay in conflict? I imagine it's not something you can just, you know, read about or listen to on radio programs. Is it one of those things, you know, where you just have to do it and kind of learn as you go?
6: I think doing it has some value, right? And one of the things that I think helps is having positive examples of when conflict goes well to counterbalance the really strong examples that live in our minds of the ones that don't go well, right? Bad conflict has a long shelf life because of how impactful and hurtful it is to us. That's why reality TV exists, because conflict is interesting when it's bad. Right. And so I do think there's value to both engaging sort of your little conflicts so that you can almost rack up a track record of seeing, like, it wasn't maybe as bad as you thought it was, but also being intentional to remember those moments. I do this in my own life when I come to a conflict and I'm like, okay, I really don't want to exert the energy for this, or this is inconvenient for me. I will think back and think about, okay, remember the time that you did bring something up and it made you feel so much better, or it addressed the thing that really bothered you, and then your relationship was so much better. So I think that we can live the experience that will help us say, okay, next time I go in with a little bit less fear or a little bit less dread. I don't think the goal is that conflict is something that we look forward to or that it's fun. I don't make that case. When I train people, I say, I'm not going to try to convince you that it can be fun, but I am going to convince you that it can be good. And so I think a combination of having some new ways of thinking about conflict, new ways of engaging it, and then putting those things into practice, and hopefully at least seeing some of that play out in a positive way.
7: Most of your conflict resolution work centers on campus life at William & Mary. What are the kinds of conflicts students struggle with most these days?
6: The number one conflict that we've seen this year is club-based or organizational conflicts on campus. So this is where we're meeting with students to navigate a concern that's happening in, you know, a club sports team or, you know, a political organization, what have you. William & Mary has over 500 student organizations on campus. So there's no shortage of organizations, and it tends to be when you organize and, you know, you have a set of bylaws that govern what you do, conflict is inevitable. So that's a big one. The one that everyone thinks about when you think about campus conflict is your shared living conflict. So roommate conflicts, stuff that's happening in the dorm. We do see a lot of that, and we work with our partners in residence life to help make sure that all of their student staff are well trained to support those students in conflict as well. So that's where you get some of the crazy stories when you read through and you think, wow, this is really stuff that people are doing in their shared living spaces. And then the third category that we see and we're seeing more of is professor and student conflict. So that's one that's particularly interesting because of the power differential there. We found that the power element of conflict is important to students. And so we will see students who are hesitant or fearful to raise a concern to a professor, or even maybe they've raised the concern and the professor hasn't responded in the way that they were hoping for. We do some coaching with students to help that communication be more productive.
7: You said students kind of have a tendency to want to remove the source of conflict from a situation. Tell me about that. What's wrong with that strategy?
6: Great question. I will take one moment in this question to be a little bit of a conflict and restorative justice nerd. And then I will answer it on a more practical level. There's a foundational work in restorative practices that I love by a man named Nils Christie. And he has a seminal work that's called Conflict as Property. And the premise or the core of his argument is the sense that, right, we all sort of have that impetus to remove conflict from us, right? We think of the other person sort of as the main problem, quote unquote. We think, well, the conflict is resolved if I get away from them, right? They stop whatever they're doing. And what Nils Christie invites us to think about is that conflict is our personal property. When we have conflict, it's our property in our lives. And even he speaks to the criminal justice system. You look at how our systems are looking to separate people from their conflict, right? When we adjudicate in the criminal justice system, we're adjudicating, did you break a law, right? What's the law? The state is who you violated. Rather than saying, hey, who did you harm, right? Who is the other person? Even in your cases where there's really direct harm, our legal system separates people from their conflicts. And so Nils Christie's argument is that we should be entrusting people as much as we can with conflict as their property, right? It's that ground for opportunity for growth, right? That's how we understand the impact of our actions. That's how we understand what it means to repair a relationship, to take ownership of our action, to understand the needs that something we've done has created, and working to meet those needs for someone who's experienced harm. And so all of that to say, students like to remove conflict from their organizations because we all like to do that, because that's the easy solution, right? And it's one that perpetuates the thinking of the person is the problem. Mm. One of the main things that we invite students into in my work is we like to solve problems, not people, right? You think about the dangers of conflating a person and a problem. And we do this all the time, and we do it in really subtle ways. Like, think about the ways that we talk about people in conflict, right? They're crazy. Like, what a mess. It's a zoo over there in that department. Even little things like that are little strands of dehumanization, right? We're beginning to dehumanize. And when you start to treat people as problems, it justifies treating them poorly, right? It justifies not being kind to them, avoiding eye contact with them, gossiping about them behind their back. And so instead, it's harder to sit with someone who has done something that's harmful or impactful, or bring up that difficult or uncomfortable conversation and say, hey, I'm here for you as a person. We got to talk about, you know, this thing that you said or did. So separating people and problems. I think for students, right, there's an impetus to say, yeah, kind of the cancel culture, one and done, right? You do or say something and that's it. We want you out. There's a lot of social pressure that exists for that too, right? The rumor mill is usually churning on what someone has done or said. Yik Yak, which is, for those who don't know, a anonymous sort of like campus chat that people can post on about whatever they want, helps fuel a lot of that. And so students are also worried, right? If they retain this person in their organization or in their friend group, what are other people going to think? Are they going to get canceled for doing that? So it kind of feeds itself, right? It's easy, and it scratches the itch. It avoids the difficult conversation, but it's also rooted in what's our culture on campus around how do we treat people who have messed up, have made a mistake, have done something harmful. And we just see that pile on where students don't have a lot of incentive to not act that way. Mm. They'll be rewarded for doing it, right? We see this a lot in some of our social organizations where it's like, okay, if there's a rumor that a woman has felt uncomfortable with a man in that organization, right? Well, other women won't want to come to this group, right? And so there's social pressure that encourages saying, yeah, just kind of get rid of them, say we got rid of them. And sometimes, to be clear, there does need to be separation. In your more elevated cases, certainly there are significant things that require people to separate from individuals or from organizations. But we're talking here about your low-level stuff, and often ones that haven't even had any conversation, right? They haven't even sat down and said, hey, tell us what happened, or this is what we're hearing. Let's figure this out. It'll be just based on what people are saying to them.
7: You've come up with a quiz that tells you your conflict style. I'd love to have the honor to have you quiz me here.
6: Oh my gosh. Okay. You want me to give you a live quiz?
7: Yes. Yes. Let's go through it.
6: All right. I'm ready for you. Okay. Question number one. You are working on a project with a group of colleagues, and one person consistently doesn't follow through on their tasks. How would you handle it?
7: Oh, how would I handle that? I probably wouldn't say anything and just kind of pick up the slack so we get a good grade.
6: Okay. So I'm going to read you the answer. So pick up the slack yourself. Forcing them to do anything is probably just going to make them mad, and it won't end up helping anyone.
7: Right. Okay. That's me to a T right there.
6: Okay. Perfect. Okay. All right. Question number two. Your group of friends is deciding where to eat. You are trying to get everyone to share their preferences and be involved in the discussion. That's option one. Option two, you're making the decision. You want to make sure you get what you're craving. You're saying option three, you're saying I'm good with whatever. You want the group to be happy. Option four, suggesting a few options that everyone likes and organizing a vote between those. Option five, waiting for the discussion to be over. You hate this part of going out to eat.
7: Well, my question is, how hungry am I in this situation?
6: You can give yourself a medium amount of hunger.
7: Okay. What I would probably do is, you know, I'm pretty open. Like, I'm not a picky eater, so I'd go with the flow.
6: Okay, so you're waiting for the discussion to be over or saying, I'm good with whatever?
7: I'm good with whatever. I think I would say that.
6: Perfect. Okay, next question. During a team meeting, a coworker corrects something you said. You don't fully agree with their correction. What would you do next? Option one, ask them questions to clarify their point and share more of your reasoning. Maybe there's a misunderstanding. Option two, concede some of their points and stand your ground on others. You're willing to acknowledge what they got right as long as they'll acknowledge what you got right too. Option 3, move on. You don't want to get into it in front of everyone. Option 4, point out what you disagree with in their correction and reassert your thinking. Option 5, nod and say, you're right. You don't want to correct them in front of the whole team.
7: I think I would do option 1. That's the clarify what they meant. I think I'd probably do that just so I could understand and maybe learn from the situation.
6: Okay, question 4. Your boss always schedules your one-on-one meetings in the mornings, while you would much rather meet in the afternoons. What would you do? So option 1, ask your boss if you can alternate morning and afternoon meetings so you can both get your preference sometimes. Option 2, accept your fate and the calendar invite for the morning one-on-ones. Option 3, explain your preference to your boss and ask about theirs. Maybe if you both understand why you have your preferences, you can find a solution that makes everyone happy. Option 4, tell your boss that you're happy to meet in the mornings. No problem. Option 5, let your boss know that you prefer afternoon meetings and ask to switch to an afternoon one-on-one.
7: I think I would just accept my fate. I'm a pretty deferential person, so I think I would just accept my fate in that situation.
6: Okay. All right. Question 5. A colleague microwaves fish in the communal kitchen for lunch every day, and it stinks up the whole hallway. What do you do? Option 1, do nothing. It's their lunch. Saying something isn't going to change that. Option 2, keep your door closed, spray air freshener, buy a gadget you saw online that claims to neutralize microwave smells. Option 3, bring up the issue with them, talk through the options that allow them to have their lunch and address the smell. Option 4, ask some questions to see if they realize what's going on. If they don't, let them know and ask them to do something to address the smell. Option 5, figure out a compromise. Maybe there's another microwave they can use.
7: I don't know if I'd do any of the options there. I think I would maybe make a joke and bring it up that way. I think that's what I would do. I would make some joke about fish being smelly. I don't know. Is that passive aggressive?
6: A little bit, yeah. What would you be hoping to happen as a result of making the joke?
7: I would hope that something would lodge in their brain to make them understand that, oh, it is smelly. I didn't even know. But in a funny manner. Does that make sense?
6: Does make sense. That is like the definition of passive aggressive. Okay. I'll say based on your responses, you are scoring high in accommodating and avoiding and compromising. The 5 conflict styles are arranged on a grid that measures 2 dimensions. It measures how much you are willing to work with other people, so sort of your cooperativeness. And then it also measures your self-advocacy, like how much are you willing to stand up for what you want in a situation. So there's the 5 of them. So competing, high self-advocacy, low cooperation, compromising, which is somewhere in the middle, avoiding, which is doing neither, accommodating, which is high cooperation, low self-advocacy, and then collaborating, which is high self-advocacy and high cooperation. So your answers tend on the accommodate, avoid, and then if you have to get into it, sort of a compromise mindset.
7: That sounds bad to me. Is that bad?
6: Why does it sound bad to you?
7: It just sounds like I don't have like a backbone to stand up for myself.
6: One of the things I love about the conflict styles, and I tell this to everyone when I talk through styles with them, they all have strengths and they all have weaknesses. So there isn't one that's the best, or there's not one that's the worst, right? I think a lot of times people, like we talked about, think that avoidant is all bad, and as we discussed, it can be good. Collaborating, which is high on both, does tend to be your highest correlation with good conflict, conflict that is satisfying, you know, doesn't harm relationships, things like that. But there is strategic and good use for all of them. So I would say probably your personal assessment of where your areas to grow are correct. If you are high on accommodating, usually that means that you are good at being sensitive and caring towards the needs of other people. And that's an important part of conflict, right? There's so much good that comes from thinking about what someone needs, how they might be feeling in a conflict situation. That's not something to throw away. That's something to keep. But what it does mean for people who are accommodators, it means that you can tend to sort of be the doormat, right? Or you don't stand up when something really does matter to you. It can be really good to be an accommodator when something doesn't matter to you at all. I attest accommodating is one of my styles as well. And I see that come out when I'm in a meeting or I'm working with one of my students and they want to do something. And I'm like, oh, I don't really care either way. I don't have a strong preference. So to me, I'm happy to let you do what you want to do. So that can be a strategic way to use it. But the downside that I see a lot with accommodators too is, right, something really does matter to you or you have an opinion that could be helpful and you don't voice it. They also tend to be people who let things build up over time. And if you do hit some sort of boiling point, you kind of snap. So tend to sort of hold it back, right? They're trying to preserve the relationship. That's usually what motivates accommodators. But they often have a hard time believing that conflict can be good. So even some of your questions about why is it good and why do I dread it, I find with my friends who are strongly accommodating that that is something that's challenging, right? They equate conflict as harmful for relationships. Saying something or pushing back on someone is mean, and that's just not the case.
7: You know, in such a polarized society these days, do you think most of us are kind of, you know, lacking conflict resolution skills?
6: I do find that people lack conflict resolution skills. I think that we see the extremes play out certainly in politics, but I think also in our own lives, right? We've talked a lot about the different ways that people engage with their conflicts and the extremes of that being avoidance, right? Not doing anything at all, not engaging it. And then kind of on the other end, we think of conflict as a fight, right? Where it has to be this argument where we're mean to each other, or we don't like each other, and it breaks our relationship. And I think that's what we fear. We fear being in these extremes, and we don't really know the middle part. There's so much else in that middle spectrum of how you can engage a conversation. So I do think that as a people, we don't always exercise those middle skills, or we exercise them and we don't recognize it. I think just sometimes recognizing a practice that has helped us in conflict helps us do it again. I had a professor in grad school who'd talk about even just creating a little bit of reflection for someone post-conflict, say, hey, what worked and what didn't work, helps you carry those skills forward. So I think often in our conflict avoidant culture, even talking about conflict resolution isn't popular. It's not something that people are like, ooh, you know what we should bring in for our, you know, professional development, or what we should talk about for, you know, for programming. Let's talk about conflict. You know, people like to talk about things like leadership development, or right now in higher education, there's a lot of energy around, you know, dialogue or discourse. And all of those things are important. But I see the common thread in there so often of, right, let's name what we're experiencing. We all experience conflict. And I think that when you can get specific about it is where you can talk through skills that may resonate with people, or they're like, oh, yeah, I kind of use that, you know, in my normal life. But being able to name it and name it as a conflict resolution skill and say, this is how it helps you in conflict. This is the specific fear or anxiety that you have in conflict that this skill can help you navigate in a practical way, I think is incredibly empowering for people.
7: Well, Emily, this is fascinating stuff. Thanks for sharing your insight on With Good Reason.
6: Thank you so much for having me. It's been so fun.
8: Emily Gerst is the Director of Conflict Resolution and Education at William & Mary. This is With Good Reason. We'll be right back. Welcome back to With Good Reason from Virginia Humanities. Mongolia, China, Israel, Cambodia, Papua New Guinea, Indonesia, and even the United Nations. These are just some of the places my next guest's career as an anti-corruption consultant has taken him. Taekyung Tan is the Director of International and Leadership Studies and a professor of political science at Radford University. He began his globe-trotting anti-corruption work in the early 1990s as the Cold War drew to a close. That's where we pick up our conversation.
9: After the fall of the Soviet Union, we were hoping, a lot of us in the anti-corruption circle was hoping that there will be a sea change in how countries do their international development and aid. You know, it's not tied to Cold War calculations, yeah? So we were hoping for that. During that time in the 1990s, actually, the world was in denial that there's corruption in many agencies. So if you try to do investigative work in an agency to clean house, generally, there's a sense that you are a rat. You know, you are destroying the reputation and you're working against the mandate and mission of the organization. So this was experienced, I'm sure, during the time of the civil rights movement when, you know, human rights, women's rights, and racial equality was promoted as an ideal in society. And then after that came the anti-corruption movement in the 1980s and 90s. And then in the year 2000, the climate change movement, they experienced the same animosity and backlash, yeah, from parts of the society that they tried to reform. And I think now you find any progressive movement, progressive in the sense that they're trying to make things better to reform, they face the same kind of reticence or resistance within organization and society.
7: Well, what kind of corruption did you work on in all these countries? What was there a type of corruption back then that you saw cropping up over and over?
9: Yeah, corruption comes in various forms. There is bribery, embezzlement, various forms of fraud and extortion. And some of us like to think of corruption having a few types. Yeah, the grand corruption that is in high places by powerful actors and the elites, and the street-level corruption or the petty corruption that you see in the streets on the ground level. I deal with all of them because they are really all part of the same phenomenon, and they all stem from the same forces in society, the forces of abuse, neglect in government, the forces of using money to buy political influence, and to stack the deck in favor of some actors, yeah, when there should be a level playing field.
7: Corruption has been happening basically, you know, since the beginning of civilization. Why do you think it's still one of the biggest drivers of conflict worldwide?
9: Yeah, whenever there's power, there's going to be abuse of power. There's going to be inappropriate exercise of discretion. You know, when power is concentrated in high places or in rich organizations, they will eventually use their kind of power to secure other benefits for them in the form of a favorable treatment, in the form of avoidance of taxation, resource diversion by the government towards the kind of spending that they want, and, you know, favorable treatment in any form of procurement bidding. Yeah, so this happens in every society, time immemorial.
7: What were some of the worst cases of corruption you dealt with in your career?
9: There was one time in the 90s, I was invited by Asian Development Bank to head a consulting team of four anti-corruption experts to go into the Kingdom of Bhutan. At that time, the king, which is the fourth king, just abdicated to his son. And so his son is trying to put together kind of a very nascent democracy, yeah, opening the country up to democratic elections. And when I was there, there was a case of land grab by very powerful people in some of the districts in Bhutan. And Bhutan is a kind of a very rural Buddhist society that people have strong deference to their, they call it the dashos, you know, the big people, the powerful officials and industry leaders. Yeah, so they were able to circumvent many of the kind of due process to win lotteries to secure huge swaths of land for themselves and their descendants. At that time, we were working behind the scenes, encouraging the anti-corruption agency to prosecute because, you know, that agency is so strapped for manpower. They are supposed to do the investigation, the public education, but also the prosecution, yeah, against big people and young graduates. Yeah, many of them in their 30s and 20s are trying to build a case against powerful people with very, very accomplished lawyers. In fact, the best lawyers that money can buy. And those went up to the High Court of Bhutan. And behind the scenes, we were trying our best to encourage the young prosecutors and investigators to do this right, because the young nation, the young democracy of Bhutan is looking at them, yeah, to see whether big fishers can get away with corrupt practices. And fortunately, with a lot of luck, they were able to put together very strong evidential testimony, and they won the defendants were given a slap on the wrist. Because, as you know, they are very influential. And however, it sends a very strong signal to the rest of the country that no one is above the law and corruption will not pay in the young democracy of Bhutan. And that was really kind of heartwarming because I was able to witness from the sidelines this fascinating kind of sea change event unfolding.
5: I imagine some of these countries weren't, you know, super receptive to your anti-corruption efforts. Were you ever in danger?
9: Yes and no. I still remember my first trip to Nairobi, Kenya, to do a kind of a investigation or review of the United Nations Environment Program. They had a very sensitive security situation in the capital city. There's a lot of unemployment, a lot of carjacking, kidnapping for ransom, especially foreigners. In our first day briefing, the head of security of the UN compound tell us this story, and I would like to repeat to you, which is that, you know, his predecessor was this very macho special forces commando from a Latin American country. And when he first landed in Nairobi, you know, he was kind of strutting along, yeah, doing all sorts of risky things in the country. And one day when he was driving home, two vehicles boxed him in and stopped him.

0: because I work for international agencies that are very well connected to the local governments, we always have miners, people who are there to make sure that we are properly secured. And if I listen to them and I pay attention to my gut, usually I have no problems, because the key to staying safe is really to listen to your gut and give due respect to the advice given to you by the locals.
1: You know, it must have felt like such an adventure traveling to all these countries and fighting for something that you really believed in. Do you miss that time of your life? Did you feel like you were really improving the world?
0: Yes, especially when I was young and hot off the education I had at Harvard University, where they really trained people to work in the public interest. I travel a lot and I'm able to see societies for what they really are. Yeah, the dark side, the underbelly of society, because anti-corruption work involves so much opening up cases, you know, the most egregious cases, and understanding things that I think creates a lot of outrage. Outrage in me, because so many people are benefiting unfairly, using power to get whatever they don't deserve. Yeah, so kind of that kind of work is exhilarating, exhausting. In some ways, it can really jade you, you know, to the things in life, because you see successful, famous people, but then, you know, you question how do they get there and so on.
1: What do you think about the state of the world now? Do you think things are any better or worse today compared to, you know, when you were doing your anti-corruption work?
0: Yeah, so there are two ways to look at it. The first is through some form of evidence. The Corruption Perception Index is published by Transparency International, and it uses a survey of the perceptions of people in different countries. The Corruption Perception Index showed that the world is backsliding. But this is all based on perception, yeah? Because corruption, like many crimes, are not reported. Yeah, it is like the tip of the iceberg. 90% of cases are never reported. And in fact, more than that, significant proportion of those that are reported were never investigated and never prosecuted, and the criminals never brought to justice. And I think a lot of the work has to rest on education, public awareness raising, because when these problems surface, it's already too late. And I think this is also an area that is under-resourced, under-attended to, and not many people wants to go into the field simply because of the backlash and the organizational immune system that I was talking about.
1: Do you have any advice for the new generation or the current generation of people fighting corruption these days?
0: I think the new generation of people will face roughly the same dynamics that I did, but they have greater challenges. They will be faced with digital forms of corruption, the government using AI to surveil the investigative journalists and their political opponents, you know, to get them. And you have criminals that are now able to launder their money through the cryptocurrency market. So I think the new generations of anti-corruption crusaders, they know exactly what they are up against. They have their work cut out for them. I salute them. And I think that whatever little that they do will make a difference to societies and to people without a voice. Because the people who are really disadvantaged, yeah, the poor, the marginalized, they have very few people to speak up for them and who will bring their cause to justice. And these anti-corruption agents, yeah, are the only ones that stand in the way of corrupt, powerful people.
1: Well, Taekyong, you've lived a fascinating life. Thanks for sharing your insight on With Good Reason.
0: Oh, I'm so glad to talk to you, Matt. Thank you.
2: Taekyong Tan is the Director of International and Leadership Studies and a Professor of Political Science at Radford University. Arnold Westbrook was born and raised in Petersburg, Virginia.
3: As we like to say, what's the word? Petersburg.
2: Now he's the Assistant Director for Talent Development for the Honors College at Virginia State University, his hometown HBCU, which was recently named a Partner in Peace by the Nobel Peace Center.

0: This prestigious honor was based on a program designed by Arnold that brought VSU students into the community to teach a class of third graders about the virtues of peace and past Nobel Peace Prize winners.
1: Petersburg is a very unique place. It is a place that will make you very resilient as well as prideful to be here. We know how to make a little and turn it into a lot. And it's just a place where family and community is definitely highlighted. We have a place called Cameron Field, which is a football field that is like a college stadium almost, because it's almost like in a hole when people come in. And there was just so much community there that the football games, the basketball games, it was just fun to be in Petersburg, to grow up here. Whether you're great to like Moses Malone or Trey Songz or the people who might not get a lot of notoriety, it's all about, you know, making sure that we know Petersburg pride, because we're going to go out there and we're going to tell the world who we are. We're going to be unapologetically us. We feel like we're like any New York, L.A. or Atlanta. We're just a small town called Petersburg, Virginia, and we make a difference in the world.
0: You know, as someone who grew up in Petersburg and now works in the Honors College at VSU, why was it important to you to get selected into this Partners in Peace program?
1: Well, it's important, first of all, just to make a difference. With my role in the Office of Talent Development, it's all about finding new ways and thinking outside the box to expose our students. We do know they're coming here for their academics, but we want them to be holistically challenged. So we want them to get out of the classroom and really understand service work in the community. Petersburg, unfortunately, has a bad narrative. Roughly about the last 9 to 10 years running, we've been labeled as the most unhealthiest place in the state of Virginia. We have a lot of poverty things that's holding us down, restricting our residents from really achieving even greater heights. We took a hard turn, Petersburg, in the early 80s. There was a company called Brown & Williamson and a couple other factories that unfortunately moved on. It was the change of the times where a lot of people hit hard times because they weren't have jobs. So they didn't come into the 90s. We had, unfortunately, a tornado that destroyed a lot of downtown. So it's just like one hit after the next. And we've been trying to pull ourselves up for the last, let's say, 25, 30 years. And I think that now we're turning the corner. But again, with all that being said, if we don't look at the youth and how they can have pride and how we can build them up, then all of this will be for naught, and we might have that downturn again. And that's one thing that I don't want to happen.
0: You know, on a human level, what does it mean to be a partner in peace?
1: On a human level, it's about understanding Mother Teresa and not walking past that homeless person in the street. You might not have any money to give them, but you can acknowledge them and make them feel seen. Or it is about President Jimmy Carter, who just being a great humanitarian, and even though he's more championed for his house building and through Habitat for Humanity, but also working with animals and just being kind to our animals of the community, whether it is deer or a dog or a cat, but just, again, having that sense of, you know, we're sharing this world together. Or it is President Obama who gave hope with his presidency. Or it's a Martin Luther King, again, knowing that civil rights is still ongoing. If we look at the current state of what's going on in our country, you know, we still see how civil rights is important to make sure that everybody's voice is heard and they're being acknowledged. And I could go on and on, but those are just a few of the Peace Prize winners that, you know, we told the students about, and then I chose them. And finally, I'll just end with another one who is known but not necessarily talked about a lot, and that's Wangari Maathai. She was an African woman, the first African to win it, and she was about environmentalists and about planting trees. And we need more trees and greenery just to, again, make people feel peace and get out there in nature. When there's a lot of times, you know, people only see the concrete jungles that they might be growing up in, it's good to go to a playground or a park that's surrounded by trees.
0: So what kind of concepts of peace did these VSU students impart to the elementary kids?
1: Well, teaching them actually the name of the Nobel Peace Prize winner, or teaching them about their actual actions that they did. We always wanted to say nobody, I believe, started out saying my goal is to win the Nobel Peace Prize. It was just to do the work, and it was almost like a snowball on the avalanche type of thing, a metaphor I use, where once that snowball gets rolling, the avalanche gets going. So once we could introduce them to the name, introduce them to the work, then we could talk about what does peace mean to them. So we titled the program overall, Peace That Surpasses All Understanding. But the understanding is, how does the third grader see it? And then how can we help them to broaden their horizons of what peace really means? It's not just peace, whether it's throwing up the peace symbol, whether it is peace in war, but it is peace in the environment, peace towards your animals, peace towards your neighbors, peace towards each other. And then ultimately, peace towards education. So it is about, you know, dreaming, going back to Obama and hope, but it's about giving these kids dreaming and understanding so that, again, that superpower of peace is achieved, not just by Virginia State students, but we want to make a difference in the community that surrounds our university.
0: Wow. I bet the third graders, you know, just loved hearing college students who probably looked like their big brothers or sisters, you know, talking about their favorite Nobel Peace Prize winners. They must have just ate that stuff up.
1: Oh, definitely. Going into the music class, I had a couple of my students that are actually in the gospel chorale, the concert choir here at Virginia State University, and they helped them with the teacher, Miss Pettis, to learn sign language, and they learned A Beautiful World, the song. They learned it all through sign language and performed it for their parents at the closing ceremony. So it was just ways that we could be intentional, whether, again, it's doing yoga in the PE class to get them to understand breathing and stretching and just being active and letting them see peace from multiple different facets. The principal, Dr. Rodriguez, talked about how the discipline, he saw a drop. Again, we would like to do this couple, 3-4 years at least, to really, if they can track statistics from school to prison, then we want to track our statistics of how peace training is affecting these kids and lowering the disciplinary rates and the suspensions. And that's the goal, whether we get picked again, which I do hope that we'll get picked to have the program second, third, fourth year. But the goal is to continue this partnership with Petersburg, with Partners in Peace, so that we can make a difference in our community and give, the students at Virginia State another outlet to have service learning.
0: I heard you mention yoga. How did that go with the third graders?
1: It was an adventure just to see them, you know. They're a little bit more flexible than me at 50 years
0: right.
1: old. Even some of my students, they were getting, you know, worked out as well. But they just really just grabbed onto it. So just giving them intentional things that it might just be a little, again, I won't use the snowball, but it's like throwing that pebble in the river or in the water. It's going to make a little ripple. And now we can sit back and watch how that ripple just spreads out and really makes a difference. So yoga was effective as well.
0: You told me earlier there was going to be a ceremony at the end of the program where the third graders were deputized as peace agents. That sounds amazing. I need to know how that went.
1: It really was amazing. So what happened is we had a two-part program. We had one at the school for the parents and guardians and the community to come out, which was a great success where, as I was just saying, they did the sign language. The students, the third graders, introduced the Nobel Peace Prize winners. And Chief Christian, the police chief, was able to come out and deputize them. And for the police chief to read them an oath and raise their right hand, it was just so, you know, beneficial, I think, for their pride. I could see the looks on the little girls' faces of just them raising their hands and taking this oath and having a certificate. And their parents could even see the pride of their children being honored in front of the city and maybe even the world. If anybody wants to look at, you know, our city council videos that are online, they can see the program and see this 10, 15-minute presentation that was done.
0: This is great stuff. I bet you would have appreciated something like this when you were a kid in Petersburg, right?
1: Well, as a director of the group, I did a lot of, again, the brainstorming, and I wanted to make sure that I was getting principles that I had. So these are just things that I saw in Boy Scouts. I saw being a member of Jack and Jill. I saw a member of just being in my church and people, you know, my faith-based community pouring back into me. I can't take too much credit. It's just things that I saw in my upbringing and then changing it. And finally, you know, even if you don't have your biological parents, even if you don't have 8, 9 brothers and sisters, you still have a community. You still have brothers and sisters right beside you that we can lean on each other. We got to make this world put love, even though it's about peace. I believe it's called peace, love, and happiness. You put all three of those together, I think that we can, again, I keep saying, make a difference with not only the children but our communities and just the way that people see the youth as a whole.
0: Arnold Westbrook is the Assistant Director for Talent Development for the Honors College at Virginia State University. With Good Reason, it's produced by Virginia Humanities, which acknowledges the Monacan Nation, the original people of the land and waters of our home in Charlottesville, Virginia. Our production team is Sarah McConnell, Allison Quance, and Lauren Francis. Special thanks to Jenny Taylor for booking assistance, and Victor Bowen at WHRV, and Jennifer Williamson at WVST for recording assistance. For the podcast, go to withgoodreasonradio.org. I'm Matt Darrow. Thanks for listening.
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3: Today, we change our view of the world. The University of Houston's College of Engineering presents this series about the machines that make our civilization run and the people whose ingenuity created them. As a young model airplane builder, I sent my proxies into the sky while I, bound to the earth, could only watch from below. I thought a lot about how I could make them tell me what they'd seen up there. Once I put a tiny camera with a pneumatic timer in the belly of a huge glider I'd made. But all I got for my trouble was a gray blur. My fascination mirrored 19th century fascination. Photography had matured quickly after the daguerreotype process proved workable. Those first pictures took 15 minutes to expose, but cameras were now being turned on everything in sight, and film speeds were relentlessly being improved. Balloons also captured the 19th century mind, so it's no surprise that, in 1858, a Paris photographer took his clumsy gear 240 feet into the air to photograph the village of Petit-Bicêtre. A Paris cartoonist jibed at him for carrying photography to the highest art, but no matter. The seed was sown. Mapmakers saw the potential of combining cameras with flight from the beginning. In 1839, a scientist told the French Academy that the new art of photography would serve mapmaking. A mapmaker named Losadat had already tried to photograph the Earth from a kite. When that failed, he went on to develop Earth-based techniques for combining photography with surveying. Balloons also failed to provide the stable and navigable platform that was needed for aerial mapping. But as the airplane matured, it was able to serve that purpose. Aerial photo reconnaissance became a prime element in the business of World War I. As a result, you could buy a commercial aerial mapping camera by 1920. Of course, a camera only gives you a photograph, not a finished map. 20 hours of data reduction are needed to process an hour's photography. But anyone who's walked the woods as a surveyor knows the hard alternative. Now, computers and image enhancement are bringing whole new orders of accuracy to the business. Suddenly, we have topographical maps of the far side of the moon and the canals of Mars. Being able to stand and see what we could only imagine before changes what we see. When I was 5, my father showed me a panorama shot from a balloon 66,000 feet above the Black Hills. He pointed to the gentle curve of the far horizon and said, "See, the world really is round." Suddenly, I knew that outrageous claim had to be true after all. 20 years ago, we first saw the island Earth as it looked from the moon, all fragile blue and white, and far more beautiful than we'd dreamed. And it hasn't been the same place since. I'm John Leinhard at the University of Houston, where we're interested in the way inventive minds work.

0: Second Naturalist.
1: Hi there, I'm Thane Maynard. The Cincinnati Zoo has partnered with the Maasai community in southern Kenya for over 20 years. This community, which has lived in the South Rift Valley for centuries, is a great model of a system where both people and wildlife can thrive. However, there are always emerging challenges. One growing concern is invasive mesquite plants, which were introduced to East Africa to combat desertification and provide fuel wood. Since then, mesquite has become one of the region's most problematic invasive species. Its aggressive growth allows it to outcompete native vegetation, reducing biodiversity and altering ecosystems. Dense thickets prevent regeneration of indigenous plants and block access to grazing lands by shading out the grasses themselves and severely affecting pastoral livelihoods. This region between Maasai Mara Reserve and Amboseli National Park is known as Maasai Land, but it won't remain so without their cattle. Controlling mesquite is costly and labor-intensive. Mechanical removal, chemical control, and biological approaches each present limitations and risks. Without coordinated regional management and sustained investment, mesquite continues to spread.
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4: 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I'm Jake Longwell. Opening the program with the Dal Una Ensemble, a collective of musicians hailing from various parts of the Middle East and Europe, fronted by Palestinian viola and bouzouki master Ramzi Abouredouan. This is a track from their 2024 release on Riverboat Records, the album Oyun Al-Kalam, and from that we'll listen to the track Asfur.

descend que y a là pas m'en sacré des maman init ou connait hon des maman haj ou connait hon.

That's music from the island of Java, one of many islands making up the Republic of Indonesia, from the Samba Sunda Quintet and their album simply titled Java, a nice collection of contemporary Javan roots music, and we listened to Bulan Sepasi. From Senegal, singer-songwriter Nuru Kane before that, and a track from the album Exile. Nuru has resided in such far-flung places as France, the UK, and various parts of North Africa, and the songs on this CD are based on some of his life experiences in such places. We listened to Bail, and we began the set and also the hour with music from the Dal Una ensemble, fronted by Ramzi Abouredouane from Palestine, and a track from the album Oyun Al-Kalam. It was Asfur. We'll begin this set with music from Zimbabwean singer Netsayi. Her music is not only inspired by the traditional music of Zimbabwe, but also American funk, soul, jazz, and R&B. This is a track from her debut album, Chimurenga Soul. It's called Hondo.

music from Tanzania and the women's ensemble the Zawose Queens. The track Kuseka from their 2024 release Maisha, released on Real World Records, the world music label founded in the late 80s by Peter Gabriel. Before that, music from Horse Radio, a collective of Mongolians residing in Xinjiang, China, and the track Bumbarjan. That's from the Riverboat Records compilation Lost in China, a collection of up-and-coming Chinese folk musicians reinventing their various musical traditions. These are exotic and rarely heard recordings outside of China. Three songs back, some merengue from the Dominican Republic, Victor Roque y La Gran Manzana, The Big Apple in English. From 1995, the album Ven Junto a Mi, or Come With Me, we heard the title track. And we began that set with Netsaye, a songstress from Zimbabwe, and the track Hundo from her debut album, Chimurenga Soul. You are listening to Sounds from the Global Village, a musical trip around the world. I'm Jake Longwell. If you'd like to get in touch with the program, you can do so by email, and I would love to hear from you. 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

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If you want the playlist or streaming audio for this episode, it's Sounds from the Global Village, program 2501. We'll begin our final set of the hour with more East African sounds. We concluded the last set with some music from Tanzania. We will now travel to neighboring Kenya, and we'll listen to some modern roots music of the Luo people of Kenya. I was first exposed to Luo music thanks to the recordings of Ayob Ogada, but we have here a 2025 release from Fancy Fingers and Winyo. The album is called Jawaya Jathum, out on the Delicious Tunes label. And from that album, we'll listen to the track Pokunena.

0: Wrapping up the hour with some guitar music from the plains of Argentina, from Roberto Lara and his album Argentina, Guitar of the Pampas, released on the Lyricord label. We listened to El Cuando, literally translated as The When. Another instrumental before that, this time from the Gascony region of France, and a bagpipe duet featuring Jonty Benquet and Bernard Desblanc, and musical impressions of Africa, Suite de Congo, or the Congo Suite in English, from the compilation France, Gascony, The Bagpipes of the Moorlands, one of many recordings put out by the French Okora label, featuring exotic and rarely heard traditional music from around the world. Three songs back, it was a piece recorded in Kabul, Afghanistan, by Verna Gillis in 1972, a wedding song sung in Pashto, recorded in Jalalabad, the main performer, vocalist Kamar Gulzakhail. That's taken from another Lyricord recording, this time on vinyl, the album Afghanistan, Music from Kabul. And we began that set of four with some modern roots music in the Luo tradition of Kenya, from Fancy Fingers and Winyo, and their 2025 release, Jawaya Jatum, and we listened to Pokunena. And with that, we come to the end of this hour of the program. My name is Jake Longwell. Thank you, as always, for your company. I do hope you enjoyed my selections. Once again, if you want to get in touch, it's qualityradioproductions@gmail.com and the website, qualityradioproductions.blogspot.com. 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
5: From Futuro Media and PRX, it's Latino USA. I'm Maria Hinojosa. Today, the Men's World Cup is coming to our continent in just a couple of weeks. So, we're going to dive deep into the surprisingly rich culture of soccer in the United States.
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9: It was really difficult to leave Uruguay for me. 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
5: All this coming up on Latino USA. Stay with us. No te vayas.

0: It's Latino USA. I'm Maria Hinojosa. Well, the world's biggest sports tournament is coming to this country in a few weeks. The FIFA Men's World Cup, hosted by the U.S., Mexico, and Canada, is happening. So my colleagues at Futuro Studios are using this huge event to dive deep into what soccer means in the United States. It's for a new show called American Football. The show looks into the history of soccer culture in the U.S. and its underdog roots. You're going to hear from players and from the people who've been fighting to bring U.S. soccer into the limelight. You're also going to hear from immigrants all across the country for whom soccer is a major touchstone in their lives and what it means in terms of their connection to their roots. But they've also woven this sport into their American culture and life. We're going to play you an excerpt of the first two episodes of American Football. It's hosted by our very own Fernanda Echavarri. And we're going to start with what soccer, well, what football means to her. Take it away, Fernanda.
1: I love the sounds. The constant buzzing from the stadium, the melodic yet off-key chanting from the fans, the whistles, the rhythmic cadence of announcers calling the plays. I feel at home with this in the background. Add to that, la botana. I love to see a table with spicy snacks and an extra cold beer that spent the last 5 minutes in the freezer. El quesito, las papitas con tapatío limón y la cheve bien helada. All of this is football to me. Soccer. And not just any soccer. It's the World Cup. Most of my World Cup memories are tied to my dad. If I go back to the foggy burst of memories of my very early years growing up in Mexico, I can see him sitting cross-legged on the carpet close to the boxy TV. The sound of a soccer match in the background and the smell of his cigarette. It was the 80s, okay? After my parents split, my dad moved to the United States, to Arizona. My little sister and I would visit, and in the summer of 1998, I remember watching France win the final with Zinedine Zidane, hearing my dad say his name just like that. By the last World Cup in 2022, I was living in Arizona with a child of my own, a toddler. I dressed her up in this cute bootleg Mexico jersey so we could match. I taught her how to cheer for Mexico. Ra, ra, ra. Ra, ra, ra. She was into it. I remember my dad letting out one of his squinty eye laughs when he watched his granddaughter in uneven pigtails copying us. My dad, always a sports guy through and through. A sports watcher, I should say. I'm talking ESPN and Univision Deportes, always on TV. Knowing all the stats, the rankings of tennis players, how the top golfers were trained, which baseball team would win it all, and of course, all things soccer, from small leagues to the national teams. I am not that at all. But I kind of go nuts every 4 years when the FIFA Men's World Cup erupts. I yell at the TV like a backseat coach. I make side comments about the hot players. I constantly get up, I pace a little, I get real close to the screen during peak moments. My dad, much quieter, with some ay ay ays here and there, and single claps. For at least 90 minutes in a game, the stakes feel so high. I love the drama, under this dull roar from the stadium coming through the screen. And those sounds, if I close my eyes, I can hear them. Up until now, they've given me a sense of home, of fun, of spending time with my dad. But if I'm really honest, I feel uneasy about what they might bring up this summer. This will be the first time I'm going to hear those sounds without my dad. His void of canyon proportions hits me as I prepare to watch the first World Cup since his passing. Will it make me miss him more? Feel his presence closer? I have no idea. What I do know is that for so many of us, the World Cup and soccer in general is tied to the beautiful and sometimes bittersweet memories of home.
2: To me, football means family.
3: I think my first soccer game I went to, I was still in my mom's womb.
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5: It brought me and my little sister closer together in a way.
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7: I'm a grandpa now, so I'm getting them into soccer, training them now.
1: That's a little of what we heard when we took our mics to the street. And see, when you're a soccer lover here in the United States, many times that connection is also to another country. Like it was for me and my dad. We weren't in Mexico with other family members when the games were on, but we put on our green jerseys and tried to make it feel like it. Because this is a place made up of immigrants. And so many times, soccer is that tie to our roots, to our homelands.
8: As I grew up back in Lebanon, it was the center of everything.
9: I'm from Colombia, and I feel like it's part of my culture and growing up.
10: I've grew up in Morocco watching soccer, and it's beautiful. When I say soccer, I mean football, so nobody gets that confused.
1: And it's also our connection to people from other places in the world, whether it's playing a game of pickup soccer or watching a match.
11: It's a connecting force.
3: Being able to learn about, let's say, Cameroonians, you know, Nigerians, playing with Iraqis, Afghanis.
12: And I'm Ecuadorian, my friends being Brazilians, my friend being Colombian, my friend, like, everybody just collabs.
13: We all come together and we watch the same thing, which is football.
1: I think Pelé, the Brazilian soccer idol, has said it best. Football is...
14: the beautiful game, the jogo bonito, is soccer. Soccer is jogo bonito.
1: El juego bonito, the beautiful game. That is soccer. And this summer, the best male players in the world will be entertaining us from the biggest stage at the FIFA Men's World Cup. I'll be wearing the Mexico jersey, of course. But as I have in the past, I'm also going to root for my other favorites, if my Mexico lindo y querido is out. Last World Cup, I went to the mall to buy an Argentinian jersey. A child's large was actually cheaper, and since it fit, I went with that. I mean, how could I not root for Messi back then? Come on. But I also love an underdog, and we get plenty of that in this World Championship. Every 4 years, we watch as tiny countries can go toe-to-toe with economic superpowers. Uruguay has consistently punched above its weight, even though it has a population the size of the state of Iowa. In 2018, I remember rooting for Croatia when they won the semifinal. Their small-frame superstar, Modric, had me Googling facts about the Slavic country. That same year, Senegal, a relatively poor nation, made it to the World Cup, while the U.S. didn't.
15: Senegal, only the third African team to ever reach the quarterfinals of a World Cup. Cameroon in 1990, Ghana in 2010 were the others.
1: And even the U.S. team itself is an underdog. It's like the one thing that the U.S. is a true underdog at, which is part of the fun of rooting for them. Getting to watch these teams compete every 4 years, the giants, the little guys, and those in between, it provides an escape from an increasingly tumultuous world. For me, and for many of you.
16: Why do I watch the World Cup? That's like asking me, why do I breed?
4: Soccer means fun.
8: I just love the spirit behind it.
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1: And listen, I'm not blind to the many, many, many flaws behind this whole event. The politics, the corruption, the human rights violations, the insanely expensive tickets, the scams, all the things happening outside of the field. I'm not discounting any of that. But once the whistle blows and the game starts, none of that can stop me from loving what's at the core of the World Cup, the heart, the passion for rooting for your team, the soccer. Of all the unimportant things, football is the most important. A version of this quote has been attributed to everyone from Pope John Paul II to soccer players and coaches. But the sentiment is the same regardless of who says it. This thing we love is important simply because we love it.
0: Coming up on Latino USA, we're going back to the 90s, to the very first time that the World Cup came to the United States. There was Oprah, there was OJ, and it changed soccer here forever.
17: The beginning and the end weren't great, but the stuff in between was really good.
0: Stay with us. No te vayas.

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1: It's Latino USA. I'm Maria Hinojosa. We are playing you an excerpt of the first two episodes of a new show from Futuro Studios. It's called American Football. This summer will be the second time the United States gets to host a World Cup. So it's worth talking about the first time that happened in order to understand just how far the U.S. has come. I'm going to let my colleague Fernanda Echavarri take it from here.
2: Back in the late 80s, the U.S. didn't even have a soccer league. So it's wild that in the summer of 1988, FIFA, the governing body of soccer, announced that the 1994 World Cup would be hosted in the United States, a country where soccer wasn't really that big at the time. I mean, it makes sense that the reaction from the world of soccer was, shall we say, mixed?
3: I think opinion was divided. I think some people saw this is the next frontier. There's clearly tremendous marketing opportunities, revenues to be derived from this. And that really, if we are to be the global sport, we need the US on board. But equally, there were people who were sort of thinking, well, what are they going to do to it?
2: This is Jonathan Wilson. Jonathan is a columnist for The Guardian and an all-around soccer expert.
3: I'm a football historian. I've written 13 books of football history, including The Power and the Glory, A History of the World Cup.
2: He grew up in Sunderland, a shipbuilding town in the northeast of England. And like everyone else he knew, Jonathan was obsessed with soccer from a very young age.
3: Yeah, I went to my first game October 82 when I was six. So that's the first World Cup I remember. So I turned six during that tournament. And you'd say that's one of the real formative experiences of my life. This recognition of football as this vehicle for accessing the world.
2: Or at least a good chunk of the world. Because back in the 80s and early 90s, the US really wasn't part of that global family of soccer players and lovers. It hadn't competed in the World Cup since the 50s. And the country had tried and failed to build a successful national soccer league. This was the country FIFA wanted for the World Cup? People were worried that the U.S. would sort of ruin the game for everyone else.
3: I mean, I remember there was all these rumors, and you never quite knew how seriously to take them, that, oh, it's not going to be two halves, it's going to be four quarters because they have to fit in the ad breaks.
2: Oh my God, can you imagine a soccer game with ad breaks every 10 minutes? And that criticism wasn't just happening outside of the country. Tom Weir, a columnist for USA Today, wrote at the time, quote, "Hating soccer is more American than apple pie, driving a pickup, or spending Saturday afternoons channel surfing with the remote control," end quote.
3: And I think to an extent, it's understandable that if you're a fan of American football or basketball or baseball or ice hockey, you don't want this other sport coming in and stealing your market share. Of course you're going to be opposed to it.
2: So what is happening in the US? Is there an effort or a push to get more buy-in from the public before the World Cup? How does the U.S. sort of make soccer be more exciting for people?
3: There was, but what they did wasn't to try and sort of sell the game. They were selling the event. And I think that was exactly the right thing to do. They say, look, this is this enormous world event. I mean, we've seen Gianni Infantino this time saying this is 104 Super Bowls.
2: 104 Super Bowls.
3: I mean, that wasn't language used then, but it was similar. This is this enormous global event. It's coming to your country. Go and watch it. Even if you're not interested in soccer, go and watch the fans. Go and watch the sort of the passion of other people.
2: So maybe people here were still on the fence about soccer as a sport. But an event? A show? Now that is US of A. Up until then, Jonathan says World Cup opening ceremonies were kind of not so flashy.
3: There's something endearingly amateurish about quite a lot of it. There's this sort of school sports day atmosphere to it.
2: So the U.S. said, hold my beer, we're going to turn this into a production. And listen, you can't make this up. That day, the day of the opening ceremony, June 17, 1994, will also go down in history as one of the juiciest moments of the 90s in the U.S. for something else.
3: That's the day of the O.J. Simpson car chase through Los Angeles.
4: The vehicle is registered to Al Cowling, a former teammate, close friend of O.J. Simpson's, who has been a fugitive from justice now almost 12 hours.
2: The other day I was watching a documentary called Soccer Town USA, and the players were talking about how they were literally distracted by the OJ chase that night when they should have been trying to get in the zone.
5: I'm hearing the TV in the background. I'm thinking, yo, Tones, what are you doing?
6: I couldn't believe this was happening, and he kept yelling at me. And we got a World Cup game, and it's early tomorrow.
3: So it's an absurd day of Americana.
7: The opening ceremonies are underway. Let's go now to Soldier Field.
2: It's a sweltering afternoon at Soldier Field, the largest sports stadium in Chicago, packed to the gills. More than 60,000 spectators on the stands and millions more watching at home. The MC of the event, none other than Oprah.
8: The United States.
2: Diana Ross sashays into the field in a bright red 90s suit, her hair flowing. She's surrounded by hundreds of dancers dressed in white who part like the Red Sea as she sprints down the middle towards the goalkeeper. There's a soccer ball waiting for her. All she has to do is kick it into the goal.
3: And the idea is she kicks a ball into this goal, which then will split open, and that introduces the next phase of the opening ceremony.
2: But instead of that triumphant moment, Diana Ross hedges and then kicks the ball way to the left, missing the goal completely.
9: Not sure that was supposed to happen.
3: The goal still splits, everything goes off, but it just looks farcical. I mean, I think Oprah fell off the stage and damaged her ankle as well.
2: That wasn't on camera.
3: So it's sort of shambolic, it's ill-omened. It's very funny for those of us watching on. And then the game itself, the first game of the World Cup, which is Germany against Bolivia, is a terrible, terrible game.
2: Germany floundered, but ultimately beat Bolivia 1-0. It wasn't the best display of skill.
3: I'm watching it now thinking, God, I wish I'd been there to write about it. This would have been such an easy, funny piece to write.
2: But this embarrassing start didn't actually doom the whole tournament. For one, it had record attendance.
3: The highest average attendance of any World Cup was in 1994.
2: Oh, wow.
3: Because the US has enormous stadiums. I think probably there's a lot of immigrant communities who were going to games. There was a lot of traveling support. But, you know, ordinary Americans who had not previously watched soccer were clearly going because they wanted to witness the event.
2: But how did it end? Overall, was it a good World Cup? And what would make it a good World Cup if it was?
3: I mean, what makes a good World Cup is a great question. And I think it's only partly about the quality of football played. I think it's more about the storylines.
2: It's about the storylines. And the 1994 World Cup here in the U.S. had some good drama. Argentinian superstar Diego Maradona had just returned from a drug ban to play that tournament.
3: Then the second game is against Nigeria. He's taken off for the random drugs test at the end.
2: Once the game was over, a nurse walked into the field and escorted Maradona out to get a doping test.
3: And it's a really poignant image. They walk off hand in hand, and she's wearing this sort of white uniform with sort of green crosses on it. And of course, he fails the drugs test.
10: Both analysis of the urine sample have proved to be positive.
3: And he never plays for Argentina again.
2: Another example of the drama of this World Cup was the tragic victory of the US over Colombia. After Colombian defender Andres Escobar kicked the ball into his own team's net.
11: The USA gets the score. Escobar on the own goal, and the United States leads Colombia 1-0.
2: Shortly after he returned to Colombia, he was shot to death. And there's still dispute over whether it was really about this mistake. But there were moments of triumph as well. Nigeria played their first ever World Cup, and even though they didn't make it far, Jonathan says it was a debut to remember.
12: Yakini's in the middle and has to score! 1-0 to Nigeria!
3: The first goal that Rashidi Yakini scores against Bulgaria in the group, and his celebration sort of, you know, clutching the net to his face, one of the great iconic celebrations. And that was a great Nigeria team to watch, and they went on to win the Olympic gold 2 years later. So there was loads of great stories, there was loads of great football played, The beginning and the end weren't great, but the stuff in between was really good.
2: That's my thing right there. The stories, the drama, the in-between. I love hearing Jonathan say that that's what makes a World Cup great. And it makes me wonder what the story of this summer's World Cup will be. By and large, the 1994 World Cup is credited with bringing back soccer to the United States. 2 years after the tournament, in 1996, the U.S. gave birth to Major League Soccer. Obviously, we know that the U.S. women's team has the most wins since the Women's World Cup started in 1991. They are the winning team.
13: And a goal! The woman they feared most in the air has given the USA the lead.
2: And this year, with the World Cup at home, the men, they'll have another chance to prove themselves on their home turf. And the home audience is watching.
14: The reason that we're decked out in this red, white, and blue, repping for USA, is for this reason. The exclusive reveal of the 2026 U.S. Soccer World Cup uniforms. And here they are.
2: The most watched, the most followed event worldwide is going to be played here in the U.S., in Mexico, and Canada. And this tournament is already primed for good stories. There's so many countries who fought so hard to get here, like Haiti, deep in a humanitarian crisis with security at an all-time low. Gangs rule the country, and yet they qualified to play this year, making an appearance for the first time since 1974. Iraq is also competing for the first time in 40 years. There's going to be 8 Arab nations playing, a record. Ivory Coast and Senegal are set to compete, even though the U.S. government put a visa ban on both of those countries. These stories also make it impossible to deny that the World Cup is coming back to a very different United States 32 years later.
3: I think this is a World Cup that people are approaching with trepidation because we don't know what's going to happen with Iran. It's the 23rd World Cup. The previous 22, the attitude of the hosts has always been, please come to our country, look at how great it is and go home and tell everybody. By and large, that has been the attitude of hosts. You look back, even Mussolini in 1934, subsidised travel for foreign fans because he wanted people to come and see his Italy and how efficient and beautiful and effective it was.
2: That's not the case today. The US is overly hostile to foreigners.
3: Well, 4 qualified nations are on the visa banned list, others on a soft block list. It's going to be a difficult tournament from that point of view in a way that other tournaments haven't been.
2: All of this will most likely become part of this World Cup story. Visa bans, ICE raids, war. Still, none of that can take away from how deeply diverse of a country we are. And that diversity will be on display at this World Cup as Americans wave their many flags. Even before planes arrive from abroad, there will be a base of fans from all over the world ready to cheer for their roots. Call me hopeful. But I think the U.S. will rally. I mean, it is football, after all.
15: Who do I root for the World Cup? Well, USA, always, always USA.
16: I like the German team.
17: Morocco first, and the USA obviously second.
18: I would go with United States or Portugal.
19: Oh, Mexico 100%, because I'm from there. My second choice is Spain.
20: I'm going to go ahead and say I just root for the Ecuadorian national team.
21: Oh, USA, USA. Nigerian blood roots, of course, but USA all the time.
22: I would say Haiti because I was born there, but I had a chance to live in Brazil shortly, and actually one of the game that I'm absolutely going to be devastated to watch is Brazil against Haiti.
23: But I would say I root a lot for England because obviously I'm half British.
24: Colombia, I like the Colombia men's team. Not England, that's for sure.
18: I root for, I don't know.
25: Mexico, but truly the U.S. because, you know, I've been raised here.
26: It's a complicated time to be a U.S. soccer fan.
27: I feel like part of me wants to root for the United States, even though politically I have some complications here, but that doesn't mean we shouldn't root for our guys here.
28: I'll root for Mexico, and if Mexico doesn't do great, then I'll root for USA. Viva Mexico.
1: So we just learned about the first time the World Cup came to the United States and how this event essentially is largely credited with the soccer renaissance in the country. And now we're going to hear from one of the players who was part of that rebirth of soccer right here in the United States.
0: It was really difficult to leave Uruguay for me. I remember telling my father at the time, Dad, out of all the countries in the world that we can move to, why do we have to move to the one that doesn't have soccer? And my grandfather was the one who, you know, he cleaned my soccer shoes. He's the one that took me to the practices with my team. I left Uruguay and I never saw my grandfather again. It was a very tough move.
1: And I'm going to let the host, Fernanda Chavarri, take it from here.
2: Could you have ever imagined how far you would go in the sport, moving to the U.S., the country that cared about soccer the least?
0: I could have never imagined. I mean, I really thought when I moved to the U.S., basically that soccer was going to be a hobby for me and that I wouldn't be able to accomplish the goals that I had set out when I was growing up as a child in Uruguay. And I was on my way to going the pro route, and I felt like that got cut off. And it was, you know, let's just call it an unconventional way of making it where I wanted to make it in the first place, but I did.
2: Tabaré Ramos, or Tab, is widely regarded as one of the best U.S. soccer players of the 1990s.
0: Well, that's what my mother used to say, so let's just agree with that.
2: That might be underselling it a bit. He's a three-time World Cup player and the first player to sign with Major League Soccer, or MLS. He was named the 1990 U.S. Soccer Athlete of the Year after one of those World Cups, and he was inducted into the National Soccer Hall of Fame in 2005. So yeah, it's definitely not just his mom. Soccer culture in the U.S. is particularly unique, and Ramos represents a pivotal moment in time for U.S. men's soccer. He's part of its renaissance, its rebirth. He's someone who came to a practically soccerless nation and helped build a new generation of fans, energizing a national team that long seemed hopeless. And like so many great American things, he came from somewhere else.
0: I'm sure I started kicking a ball as soon as I could walk. Soccer or football in Uruguay, it truly is a way of life. It's very much ingrained into the culture of the country. And what child growing up doesn't want to be a soccer player? It's basically everyone wants to play football. So when I signed for my first club in Montevideo, I was 6 years old. And I remember that my uncle sort of forced me to go to the club because he felt like I was ready. And I remember thinking, oh my God, I don't think I'm ready. And he said to me, but you've been playing on the street already for a couple of years.
2: He was ready. But then when he was about 11 years old, his family made the tough decision to move to the U.S.
0: In the late 70s, you know, the economy in Uruguay was not doing so well. So my father was in Uruguay. He had been an electrical engineer. So he came to the U.S. to work. He thought we'd have a better life here.
2: Moving as a kid is hard already. And moving to a place where the thing you love the most is not the star sport, that's tough. How did you sort of handle that when you got here? ¿Hablabas inglés?
0: No.
2: Or did you learn it when you got here?
0: I mean, we knew things like how to say table or cat or random things, you know, that really when you meet friends and when you're trying to be in a conversation doesn't really help a whole lot. So
2: none of that applies. I was there at one point.
0: And so it was really difficult. You know, I wish to tell you that I adapted to the country quickly, but it really was hard. You know, I moved into New Jersey. It's not like there were a lot of Hispanics in the area I was in. And, you know, it's hard to assimilate yourself into the culture and to become accustomed to what other people like. I was always very reserved and introverted. And for me, it became difficult to make friends. And, you know, my first year in this country was really hard.
2: Ramos was moving to what he envisioned to be a soccerless wasteland. But he serendipitously ended up in what just might have been one of the few places in the U.S. that really went crazy for soccer. Kearney, New Jersey. In the late 19th century, the town's gigantic thread mills attracted immigrants to work there. Early on, Kearney came to be known as the cradle of American soccer. It's the birthplace of a lot of really amazing players. And actually, the team associated with the massive factory in town, the Clark Thread Company, won 3 American Football Association Cups in the late 1880s. Other New Jerseyans from neighboring towns like Jimmy Douglas and Thomas Florey played in the first ever World Cup, coincidentally, in Uruguay in 1930. And the descendants of this town are loud and proud of this history and continue a fierce love of the game. But in terms of the rest of the country, soccer didn't really have that same appeal.
0: You went somewhere else, you realized that soccer didn't really exist, that soccer was sort of this hobby that some people had on the side. You know, you learn to become a salesman for the sport because you have no choice, because everywhere you go, soccer is, oh, you play that soccer. You know, it's not even soccer, it's that soccer. It's almost like that sport.
2: Ouch.
0: Yeah, and so you learn to accept that and you learn to say the right things.
2: But Ramos and his team did develop a rowdy fan base, affectionately self-described as the Carney Army, as you can hear in this clip from the documentary Soccer Town USA. By 1984, Ramos had graduated high school, and he got a call. It was the New York Cosmos, the very same team that the soccer legend, Brazilian superstar Pelé, had played for. And they wanted to draft him. Ramos was thrilled. He trained with them for a little bit, but in the end, he decided to go to college instead. It's a familiar crossroads that a lot of immigrants and first gens find themselves in. Their parents sacrificed a lot to give them better opportunities. So they have to weigh that against their true passions.
0: My father always said that, you know, you can kick a ball for a little while, but you'll have your education for the rest of your life. That was really important to him. Fortunately, I was the best player in the country my senior year in high school. I could pick pretty much any college I could go to for free. And by the way, thank God, because my parents wouldn't be able to afford college. So it was good that I could go for free. So I decided to go to North Carolina State. And I think part of that was really the decision from my parents that North Carolina State, there was an Argentinian coach and his brother had played in the World Cup. So for my parents, that was sort of the connection in allowing me to once again connect to world soccer. And so I chose North Carolina State.
2: It turns out that was a smart decision. Because not long after he debated joining the Cosmos instead of going to college, the Cosmos and the entire North American Soccer League shuttered. But even though the league was no more, there was still great soccer to be played.
0: And then we went to the Olympics in Seoul.
4: On a bright and beautiful Saturday morning in Seoul, Koreans by the hundreds of thousands have turned out

0: It's Latino USA. I'm Maria Hinojosa. We're going to wrap up our special episode of our newest podcast called American Football. Our host, my colleague Fernanda Echavarri, is talking to former soccer player Tab Ramos about his career and about the rebirth of U.S. soccer. Now we go back in time to the South Korean Olympics in Seoul.
1: In the 1988 Olympics, the U.S. did pretty well. They tied with both Argentina and with South Korea, but ultimately lost to the USSR in a 4-2 game.
2: Ladies and gentlemen, the final four in Daegu, USA 2, R4.
1: It was a disappointing loss, but one that would soon be overshadowed by two incredible 1990 World Cup qualifying games. One where the U.S. would smash Costa Rica, thanks to an incredible goal by none other than Tab Ramos. And then...
3: ESPN presents the World Cup qualifying game. One of these teams will advance to the World Cup. It's the national teams of the USA versus Trinidad and Tobago.
1: It's a hot, sunny day in Port of Spain, Trinidad and Tobago. Haseley Crawford Stadium is packed with a sea of red, all for the home team.
4: It seemed like there was a mandatory sign that said you must wear red or you wouldn't be allowed to enter the stadium, because that's all you see here. It's just a sea of red.
1: Trinidadian flags are everywhere, and there are signs as far as the eye can see. One sign reads, "No way, USA." We're in minute 31 of an already intense match. Ramos kicks the ball over to midfielder Paul Caligiuri, and in an unlikely move, Caligiuri launches the ball with his non-dominant left foot, and...
3: a left-footed shot! Paul Caligiuri has scored a goal on the USA! Lead 1-0!
1: It's a historic goal, known as the shot heard round the world.
5: And a stunning goal this crowd afterwards, you cannot believe it!
1: Which would lead to the U.S. finally entering the World Cup again after a 40-year dry spell. 40 years! Walk me through what it was like to go to Italy and represent the United States. What did that World Cup mean for you and your team?
6: I think first is, you know, thinking about how unlikely it was that we were going to qualify to that World Cup. You know, U.S. had not been to a World Cup in 40 years. And here we are, a bunch of young guys that basically had only college experience, and we end up qualifying to the World Cup. And you have the whole world watching, you know, billion plus people watching. I remember walking onto the field and thinking, how am I here? How am I in this place? That's exactly what I wish I could tell you that I was looking at it in a different way, but really that's what it was. It was almost like I had fought my whole life from, you know, when I was 4 years old, playing the game on the streets, to then signing at 6 years old. And here I am at the one place where, like, every player in the world would trade positions with me. And how lucky am I to be here? And I actually thought those things. It was truly incredible to be in those shoes that day. I wish I could go back to that moment. I really do.
1: Overall, what would you say was the U.S. performance in that World Cup?
6: You know, I wish I could tell you it went well for us, but it really didn't. We were really not much better than Torres participating against some of the best players in the world. And so it was a wake-up call for us, but I think it was also a wake-up call for the country. And I'm very fortunate to have been part of that generation of players that took the national team back to the World Cup after four decades.
1: I don't think I would personally call their performance in Rome as that of mere tourists. I mean, yes, of course, the lack of experience did hurt them. They immediately lost 5-1 to Czechoslovakia. And then, like fighting a lion in its own den, went up against

0: Italy.
1: We ended up, you know, fighting for that game, and we lost 1-0.
2: Giannini, here's Giannini!
1: We almost tied it at the end, actually, on a ball that almost went over the line.
2: Very good save. Rebound. Zenger at the double. Well, the best chance for the United States so far.
1: We definitely showed ourselves, but I feel like the world really put us in our place.
2: Remember, the United States team who showed plenty of fight. In the end here, it's finished, though. Italy 1, the United States of America 0.
0: Just to show you how historic this all was, even though the U.S. team did lose, it wasn't lost on anyone how incredible of an accomplishment it was for them to go toe-to-toe with one of the best teams at the time and only lose by 1 point. At the end of the game, the Italian team swapped jerseys with the U.S. team in a show of respect. Remember, the U.S. had not even been able to qualify for a FIFA Men's World Cup for 4 decades. I mean, these guys had given audiences here a great show. And even though the team exited the tournament early, Tab Ramos and the other 2 players from Kearney, New Jersey, came home to a big parade in their honor. They were toted around in these fancy Corvettes and even given a key to the city, as it was captured in the documentary Soccer Town USA.
3: Thank the mayor and the whole town of Kearney, the people, not only for being the greatest people in this country, but the greatest people in the world. And I really mean that, and thanks very much for everything.
0: Four years later, in 1994, it was time for the World Cup again. And this time, the United States was hosting.
1: By the time 1994 rolled around, we had already beaten England, we had beaten Portugal, we had beaten Ireland, we had tied Italy. We already were getting results summer after summer, and our team was improving. Mm. We were now a competitive team. We had experience, we had good players on the team. You know, we beat Mexico right before that World Cup started at the Rose Bowl in front of 100,000 people. So we went into that World Cup with momentum and really feeling confident about who we were.
0: Plus, they had the Kearney Army supporting them once again with kegs, signs, and all of their rowdy hooligan energy. Again, Soccer Town USA.
4: 120 of us out there. Every one of us had American strips on. We had girls in American bikinis. We were there for a party. We knew the party was there, and we took control.
1: We knew the Kearney guys were there. We didn't even know how they got to California, but they got there. And there was a neat thing about Kearney, which was, you know, we were the underdog town sort of everywhere we went. And that was the attitude of the fans.
0: So we're in the World Cup here in the U.S., and it's time for the home team to play its first game. They go up against Switzerland. They tie 1-1.
5: America have equalized!
0: It's clear from the start that this is not the U.S. national team of the past. Just look at their second game. They earn a massive 2-1 victory against Colombia.
6: For so long, the United States of America have been on the outside looking in when the FIFA World Cup is at the center of the world's attention. But now they are right at the heart of it. And they are the story here today.
0: They've now made it past the group stage, something that just 4 years prior seemed impossible. I mean, they're literally keeping up with one of the best teams in the world. In their game with Brazil, they are neck and neck.
6: The back heel from Ramos. That's nicely done by the United States. Beginning to grow in confidence here.
0: Until
6: Ramos and Leonardo tangling. Goodness me!
7: Oh, the elbow.
8: Elbow by Leonardo.
6: Tab Ramos in some distress.
1: We were tied 0-0 with Brazil in the second round, and I took an elbow to my head, which cracked my skull.
8: Okay, there's Tab Ramos doing well, shooting the ball, getting away almost. Pulls Leonardo's shirt, but then...
9: That is an elbow to the side of his face.
1: Obviously, at that point, I had to get taken out of the game. I know that the coach waited till halftime to see if I could go back in, but obviously I went from there right to the hospital, and so I didn't even see the second half. Matter of fact, I didn't even find out that we lost the game 1-0 until later that night, many hours after the game ended.
0: Watching the video of you getting hit, I mean, hearing you say right now, I took an elbow to the head, it really downplays sort of how violent this was. I wonder if at any point you, your family, anybody, if you said, you know what, this might be it. Like, this is a really serious injury. Do I retire now? Or were you super determined to get back and play?
1: I love that you asked me this question, because this goes back to the beginning when we talked about me being 4 years old and how important soccer was for me. As part of my recovery, I visited the Olympic boxing doctor just to sort of assess my injury and see what the possibilities of coming back. And the Olympic boxing doctor said to me, well, I can tell you, if you were a boxer, I would never let you box again. If you get hit in the head with a ball hard enough, you could have some real serious consequences.
0: Wow.
1: Had the elbow been a half an inch lower, I likely would have died on the field.
0: That's terrifying.
1: Yes. And yet, having said all that, I couldn't picture my life without soccer. I couldn't picture it. You know, it was a really difficult moment for me because it was a big decision to make. But in the end, I think I did the right thing by continuing to play.
0: The U.S. team would end up losing that game to Brazil when Ramos got hurt. Then they lost again to Austria. Brazil ended up winning the entire thing. But Ramos had led the U.S. to its best World Cup performance since that first ever World Cup game in 1930. Ramos recovers from his injury and starts to think about what's next. He ends up playing for the Real Betis in Spain and becomes one of the first U.S. players to make a name for himself in Europe. In 1995, he signed as the very first player in Major League Soccer, or MLS. And 3 years later, he plays his last World Cup. He's gone on to coach for teams like the Houston Dynamo and Hartford Athletic. He's also been a commentator for Telemundo in previous World Cups. Do you still speak Spanish or not much?
1: Sí, siempre. Los últimos dos mundiales los trabajé con Telemundo en español solamente. Sí, hice el mundial del 18 en Rusia con Telemundo y el de Qatar en el 22.
0: So looking back at what soccer was when you moved to the U.S. in the 70s and what it is today when it comes to popularity, buy-in, fandom, skill, how has it evolved? Where are we now? I'm just trying to understand from your perspective. You have seen it not from an audience perspective or a commentator or a historian. You played it. You lived it. And now we have the World Cup coming back. What's different now?
1: In 1994, I feel like it was sort of the birth of soccer here. 2026 has to be the World Cup that makes soccer permanent.
0: Ooh.
1: Now, I'll say this. You know, a lot has happened since 1994. You know, we have a league. Now the league has huge stadiums. The stadiums are full. They have training facilities for kids. Kids are developing. Mm-hmm. We have more and more good players. There's 30 teams in the league now. They're all doing well. They're known in CONCACAF. They dominate most of CONCACAF with Liga MX. Like, all of that's happening. But this is the World Cup in which I think we need to make some ground in the culture of the country, because I still... This is the one thing that hasn't changed. I can still walk into a bar two blocks away from my house, and the guys at the bar are not talking about soccer. They're talking about college basketball. They're talking about football. They're talking about baseball. They're talking about hockey. They're talking about many other sports that are not soccer. And so I think although the sport has come a long way, we still have a long way to go. I feel really proud of having been a big part of the sort of rebirth of soccer in this country, of having been maybe a small part of that generation of players, of four or five that were able to play those three World Cups in the 90s that sort of put soccer a little bit on the map in this country.
0: Maybe not so small a part.
1: Well, you know, this is a team sport at the end of the day, and you're only one, so.
0: Of course, of course. Could soccer become America's favorite pastime?
1: Not in my lifetime.
0: Wow.
1: My experience so far as a 59-year-old, so it's quite a few years, is that soccer continues to be the sport of the future. I would like to see it arrive at some point.
0: Although we may not see soccer becoming America's favorite pastime in this generation, who knows? Maybe the next one will see another Tab Ramos that will help push the sport to the top for the next generation. But that person probably won't be Ramos's youngest.
1: We put her in rec soccer, and immediately she yelled to the sidelines, "Why are you making me do this?" You know, so she didn't like it.
0: No, thank you, Dad.
1: So she became a dancer, and she did competitive dance, so that's her sport.
0: Maybe in their lifetime.
1: Maybe. I hope so. I hope so.
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7: 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The American football team includes Fernanda Chavarri, Rebecca Ibarra, Andres Caballero, Levi Sharp, Victoria Estrada, and Marlon Bishop. Fernanda Chavarri is Latino USA's managing editor. Nancy Trujillo is our production manager. Our engineers are Stephanie LeBeau, Julia Caruso, and JJ Carubin. The Latino USA team also includes Roxana Aguirre, Reinaldo Leaños Jr., Luis Luna, Glorimar Márquez, Julieta Martinelli, Monica Morales Garcia, Adriana Rodriguez, and Nicole Rothwell. Benile Ramirez and I are executive producers. I'm your host, Maria Hinojosa. 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

Hello, and you are listening to Eco Justice Radio, a project of SoCal 350 Climate Action. Our show presents environmental and climate stories from a social justice frame, featuring voices not necessarily heard on mainstream media. Eco Justice Radio acknowledges that we record the show on the traditional territory of the Tongva and all of their relatives. Welcome. I am Jessica Aldridge. On today's show, Poetry and Politics, City on the Second Floor, I will be interviewing Matt Cedillo, poet and writer in residence at Rearte. Matt Cedillo, author of Mowing Leaves of Grass and City on the Second Floor, has been described as the best political poet in America and the poet laureate of struggle by famed historians and academics. He has appeared on C-SPAN and in the Los Angeles Times. He is also a returning guest of Eco Justice Radio. Check out episode 105, where he and fellow poet Awa Njai discuss spoken word, challenging mainstream discourse on climate.

0: yesterday, Matt Cedillo has been described in Roar magazine as one of the most important working class intellectuals of our time. Today, Matt will be discussing his latest book, City on the Second Floor, published by Flowersong Press. Author Paul Ortiz wrote, Matt Cedillo's poetic work is full of history, struggle, tragedy, anger, joy, despair, possibility, and faith in the struggles of working class people to overcome the forces of capitalism and racism. Cambridge professor Thomas Jeffrey Miley called his poetry electric, like a lightning bolt, and sees the work as a foray into sociology, into Marxist geography, as Cedillo roams the streets of Los Angeles, reporting what he sees and relaying what he knows. Famed journalist Greg Palast summed it up. Cedillo is vengeance, the one we've been waiting for. Thank you for tuning in to Eco Justice Radio and our show, Poetry and Politics, City on the Second Floor. I am your host, Jessica Aldridge, and it is my honor to welcome our guest, Matt Cedillo, author of Mowing Leaves of Grass and City on the Second Floor, and writer in residence at Rearte. Welcome to Eco Justice Radio.
1: Hey, thank you for having me. I'm really excited to be here.
0: I'm excited, too. This is the second time we've had you on the show. You've been involved with SoCal 350 since our inception, actually, before we were even SoCal 350. And at that point, we were doing a march, and you shared your poetry with us, which happens to be in your new book, City on the Second Floor. That piece of poetry is in the book. You have been described as the best political poet alive. What inspired you to embark upon your artistic and political journey?
1: Okay, so when I was a kid, I wanted to be a writer, right? And then, like, things happened, and fast forward, that didn't quite work out. But before that, I wanted to be president of the United States, because I understood, even as a little child, that I needed to get a job when I grew up, and I wanted the job where I'd be in charge of the most things. And then my father told me, you know, you can't be president because we're Mexican. And I was like, what? No, you don't understand. Like, I'm going to do this. And, you know, as time went on, it really didn't make as much sense. So I was like, I'm going to be a writer and I'm going to make art for art's sake. And I thought, I'm like 12 saying this kind of stuff. It's ridiculous. But like, that was my idea. And I wanted to write a novel and all this kind of stuff like that. But then, you know, things happen and work. And then I had to work, right? And then all of a sudden, you know, bad things happen, you know, winds and tides of the economy. And I got myself in a lot of bad situations. But then I was like, okay, I kind of recovered myself. I was going to the library more. I was reading all these books about political economy. And I'm like, I'm going to put away my dreams of being a bourgeois artist. I will now be a serious organizer. And they may not like me, but they're going to respect me. And I had this ridiculous attitude. I read somewhere that you have to work harder than everybody to show that you know how to do the job so they'll respect you, and then you can organize them. Absolutely not true. I worked so hard, and everyone hated me because it just looked like I was kissing up to the bosses and making everyone demand more of them. And so like that plan did not work. I don't know who thought that was a good idea, but that didn't work. But then I came back home, and I saw a friend of mine, David Romero, was also a poet. He took me to an open mic. And when I went to this open mic, I saw these people doing this like kind of political type poetry, and I heard it. And just like when you hear a voice on the radio and you can imitate, I knew I could imitate what the guy was doing. So I was like, I can come back here, and I'm with this, and they may not like me, but they're going to respect me, which was also a bad attitude. But anyways, that's how that happened, and then now I have the life I have. So this kid that wanted to be an artist and this kid that wanted to be involved in politics has merged into one person, and that's who I am now.
0: And your upbringing, you were raised in the suburb of East Los Angeles. Mm-hmm. How has that shaped your poetry?
1: Well, you know, growing up in El Sereno, it was a very beautiful thing. It's a very wonderful, great neighborhood, very vibrant. The whole East Side, you know, El Sereno, City Terrace, Boyle Heights, Lincoln Heights, and East LA, obviously. So, you know, just growing up in that area, just being part of that kind of culture. It's an interesting thing because on the one hand, yeah, it's a very Mexican neighborhood, and that's kind of known. But it's also a part of the world that a lot of people know about. Like that area is a place that a lot of people know about. And it's not the only place where the population lives. I mean, there's places in, you know, all throughout the San Gabriel Valley, all throughout the Inland Empire, all throughout the San Fernando Valley, where you have these very similar neighborhoods, but doesn't have that same kind of like eye on it the way that kind of part is. And that's something that like that's changing, and we want to facilitate the change of that. But of course, you know, growing up on the east side of LA is just that's profoundly shaped me, and just be part of that whole history and that whole thing. You know, my mom was at the walkouts in '68. I think she might have not walked out because she was confused by the walkouts. She went to the Chicano Moratorium in 1970, but she was like on a double date and left early. You know, so like my mom was kind of like the Forrest Gump of the movement. She was there, but she's kind of like, what's going on? But very sweet woman, but be part of that whole thing and have family lineage organic to that, not just like some idea about that. So it's always profoundly shaped me.
0: And you recently released your second book of poetry. It's called City on the Second Floor. What is meant by the city on the second floor?
1: Well, city on the second floor is a general metaphor for people, how they view themselves and how they view themselves as separate and apart from the kind of the street. You know, the devastating effects of having your life just completely just gone, right? And you're trying to strive for this thing that you can't reach, which is a penthouse suite. So that's what city on the second floor means. But city on the second floor literally comes from the Hotel Bonaventure in downtown L.A., where there are bridges that connect all these, like, office buildings so that people can go into the Bonaventure, and then they can go to Kinko's, and they can go to Starbucks, and they can go, go to this office building over here. They can conduct all their meetings without ever having to walk on the street. And to me, that was just – it's just so – stark, and it's so whatever. It's a real thing. It's a metaphor, but it's also really exists in L.A. And L.A. is one of the cruelest cities in terms of the disparity of wealth and poverty. I mean, just go to downtown L.A. and see banks, literally banks that stretch into the sky. The Bank of America building, the tallest buildings in L.A. are banks, like the Bank of America building. Sure, they keep blanking right now, but that stretch into the sky, and then all of a sudden you're in Skid Row. And so. Homeless encampments. So that's the wealth disparity in Los Angeles. It's starker than I've ever seen anywhere else. I mean, even New York, so it's starker than New York, starker than what I saw in Mexico City. I mean, it's really, really stark in Los Angeles because it's really just like blocks and that you're from here to there. You know?
0: And the overall premise of your book, the poems that are in City on the Second Floor, what's the overall premise?
1: Well, the overall premise, there's a couple running themes, right? But basically, if I really break it down, there's really two major themes, right? There's the fact that the city is built against people. The way that things are physically laid out is built against the people that live in them, and that you're trying to strive, you're trying to work, you're paranoid that the bottom's going to fall out, and maybe the bottom will fall out, maybe it will, or maybe you're going to spend your whole life in that precarious situation just trying to prevent the bottom fall out. That's one theme. And then the other running theme is, and also these cities are going to destroy the world or destroy like life on the planet. This industrial way of life is the undercurrent. So the industrial way of life is unfair because there are owners and workers, and because there are people that are exploiters and exploited, and all these things, all these dynamics that exist between human beings, right? Mm-hmm. But in the meantime, all this gas, all this drilling and pumping into the ocean, all this attempts to colonize the moon is actually killing all of us and killing life for everything else on the planet. And that's kind of like this undercurrent. It's kind of like the subplot that eventually overtakes the book.
0: I want to jump into one of these poems. Can you share LA is full of pigs?
1: Los Angeles is falling apart. In the streets. In the suburbs. In the wind. In a barely kept Hollywood bathroom, wheezing, vomiting, coughing up blood. These past few days, these past few years, I've spread myself across this sprawl, and now fear this drive may kill me, may kill us all. And I wander over to General Hospital, between whose walls desperation wears in high concentration. Upon the faces of the shopworn and prematurely ill alike, as they wait upon the news of illness they cannot afford to have, survival without insurance may take a while. Los Angeles is full of untold misery. A homeless man sleeps next to me, and I could smell the years of hard distance between who he is now and who he may have been. And all that stands between him and the bitter wind is chance, is the kindness of a night nurse who will let him sleep in peace. Los Angeles is full of good people who from time to time can turn a blind eye to killer policy, and I wonder how my balance checks, free clinics, carry cash and leave the account in the negative stamp between me and him, me and the bitter wind. And if so, where would I go from Venice to San Francisco? There's not a war in the homeless. A war on the dispossessed. They got fewer and fewer options. There are shelters for women and children, all inadequate. For me, just man up, homeboy. It's that concrete pillow, cardboard blanket, and freeze yourself to death. Yes, the city will leave you to die on the same stretch of sidewalk where banks stretch into the sky. And I wonder, as even now, Skid Row is being gentrified, as a city, as a system, as the pigs push people past poverty, past hunger, past homelessness, the very edge of existence on Skid Row, where all so-called complexities of an economy are laid bare, where the rich are literally stacked upon the poor. Los Angeles is full of grotesque absurdity, especially on Skid Row, with some millions annually policing the misery of people with nowhere to go because your pockets are empty and you ain't got nothing, and change is just not coming. Well, there's no real difference between a booming metropolis and a barren desert, and the world of money passes by you, passes through you, as though you were part of the scenery, protected in the knowledge they are serviced by pigs who speak the language of violence, the language of the nightstick, the language of untold misery that will beat you for begging, beat you for sleeping, beat you for breathing, beat you for doing whatever it is you need to do to survive the night in the bitter wind, Los Angeles. I said Los Angeles. It's full of pigs.
0: Thank you. Going back to this concept of spatial relations that you were talking about in your book and how our environment is built for exploitation, how do you see the role of everyday people versus those that are in a position of power and elevated privilege?
1: Well, I mean, I see them as getting exploited. I see the cities are built to exploit people or exclude them. So the whole point is that, like, you know, as working people, right, we're either being exploited or being excluded from things, right? And that's what we look at the physical landscape of every way we interact with each other. I mean, you walk somewhere and you're hungry, right? Let's say you're walking around and you're hungry and you want to go to this thing and you don't have any money, you don't have whatever, but you have like a guitar, right? And so your rational idea is that you're going to sit outside, you're going to play music, try and entertain people, and then give you some money so you can go and buy an omelet or something or whatever, some cup of coffee. That's your rational whatever. Now, if a bear were to come here, the bear would just, like, you know, go in the kitchen and start eating. That's actually much more rational. Our whole thing is just completely an irrational way of operating. We have a completely irrational way of operating, but we think that's normal, right? So, like, that's the kind of that. So everything we do is either we're being exploited or we're being excluded. We're being exploited or being excluded in a world of plenty, in a world where there is so much abundance. There's so many things that could be shared. There's so many things that could happen. And all those things are built from our collaborative effort. And yet they're privately owned. They're privately owned in a way that takes from us, that makes us unable to get a hold of it. So that's the way the cities are set up. That's the way the world is set up. But the world, when I say the world, it's really the physical space where human beings live.
0: Yeah. In your poem, L.A. is Full of Pigs, you reference Skid Row, gentrification, a police state targeting those with nowhere to go. Skid Row in Los Angeles is globally well-known. Mm-hmm. It's referenced in movies and songs, but there are Skid Rows throughout metropolis areas in the United States. What are your thoughts about what is taking place in our collective Skid Rows, and has it become, because there is gentrification happening as well, and has it become illegal for some people to even exist in certain areas of our major cities?
1: I mean, absolutely. You hit the nail on the head. Absolutely. There's, you know, I travel around a lot, so I see increasingly all these cities. I mean, all these Skid Rows popping up all over the place, and increasingly in just different pockets of LA, you're seeing more and more tent cities just popping up alongside the side of the freeway, out into the San Gabriel Valley, out into the San Fernando Valley, you know, in the Empire again, in Orange County. You see a lot of this. So, I mean, this is just increasing everywhere in our general region, and throughout the country, it's increasing. I mean, like I said, that, you know, LA is one of the most grotesque things. But I remember last time I was just in Vegas, I saw, like, you know, outside a casino, a tent city underneath the freeway that you could see from the parking lot. So you look in the parking lot, you look in one direction, you see this casino. You look in the other direction, a tent city. You know, and it's horrible.
0: And then this idea that it becomes illegal for people to exist that way, too, because, you know, people are forced into that existence. But now, you know, here in Los Angeles, throughout the United States, this what's this concept of being illegal to be homeless?
1: Yeah, I mean, absolutely. I mean, like, you look at, like, some of the things that, like, Garcetti has been implementing.
0: Our mayor of Los Angeles.
1: The mayor of Los Angeles is it's an outright war. It's even worse than what Your Ghost was. I mean, they did these things, and he came in like, "Oh, I'm gonna help," but like, he, you know, he's like coming with these, you know, his solutions are worse. I mean, like, it's the crackdown is increasing and increasing and increasing and increasing, and it's global. It's not just here.
0: They sweep these homeless encampments in 10 cities.
1: Right. I remember when Google and everyone, all the tech companies were getting ready to take over San Francisco. Right before it actually happened, I have a lot of friends up there who organize, many of them poets who organize much of the resistance against this, and they were telling these horrible stories of how the police would come in and they would throw bleach on the streets.
0: Oh, Jesus.
1: To prevent people from sleeping there because, you know, it would be toxic. Okay. And so, like, that was the kind of things that they were doing. That's the kind of things they were doing. And that's the kind of, increasingly, in order to make a place look chic, in order to make a place look like it's going to be developed, in order to make a place look like this is somewhere where that's welcoming to capital, these things have to be sued. I mean, look at the Olympics. I mean, everywhere it goes, you know, it goes out driving people out of the street, driving people from their homes. It goes around, like, you know, in Greece, they were killing dogs. I mean, like, yeah. This is just a horrific thing that it's global. It's not just, you know, it's not just LA.
0: So before we go to the break, I want you to share another poem.
1: Sure.
0: The name of the book, City on the Second Floor, which plays into these themes.
1: Right. So here's a poem, the book's namesake, City on the Second Floor, which again is named after some building structures in downtown Los Angeles. There is a city on the second floor. International destination whose entrance is prohibited to all those appearing too poor for travel. Where commerce crosses bridges of wire and concrete, just above streetlight, rises an economy of scale. Where buildings and offices connect to disconnect from the world below. Here, in the space between worker and destination, conversation spins profit. And no one moves without reason. And no one speaks without purpose. Here, the word is stillborn a commodity, and the world dies anew. While working stiff, spend wages in cheap imitation of their own exploitation, arrogant, delusional, walking dead, laughingly dreaming of a penthouse suite they will never reach, while staring down from terraces towards the street below.
0: Thank you. We're going to go to break and we'll be right back. Hey, listeners, quick break here. We hope that you're enjoying Eco Justice Radio. 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Today, you are listening to Poetry and Politics, City on the Second Floor, with host Jessica Aldridge and guest Matt Cedillo, author of Mowing Leaves of Grass and City on the Second Floor, and writer-in-residence at Rearte, whose work can also be found at mattcedillo.com.

0: Matt, thank you for sharing your poetry with us. We're going to get into a few more of those as the show goes on. I want to talk about poetry and art and the way that it is so incredibly important in activism. So art energizes the spirit in a different way than that of demonstrations or marches or other group-oriented actions or campaigns. What is the role of spoken word poetry in activism and activating change?
1: Yeah, I mean, I could give you the like really inspiring answer, which is like, you know, it stirs the soul and it makes the heart move and it does all these things, right? And that's all true. That's all true. And that's true. It activates a different part of the brain. It activates a part of the brain that tells you that you need to do something, right? When you're really touched by something, when you're really inspired by something. Just think about in your own personal life when you have these conversations, right, that are not necessarily very tactile, not necessarily very utilitarian, but they change the entire way you look at things, right? And those are just conversations you have with people. Well, art has the same kind of function as those really meaningful, deep conversations, right? So that's an inspiring way of saying it. But I think on top of, you know, saying these inspiring things, we also have to have these very practical kind of conversations. Now, if that's true, that art does that, that art engages a different part of the listener's mind, right? If that's true, then that means we have to make art very central to the things that we do.
0: Mm-hmm.
1: And people like to say things, well, the most important things are the poets, or the most important things is the art, the most important things. But they say that. And I don't even know if I believe that necessarily true. But they say that, and then they act as though the exact opposite is true.
0: Mm-hmm.
1: That art is just kind of like a condiment. It's just like it's ketchup on the it's mustard on the meal. The fact of the matter is, you have to treat it just as important as the expert speaker, as the organizer who's going to make sure all the chairs are there, it should be an equal component to all these things, and all these things deserve their respect. You know, the organizer deserves the respect. The expert speaker who took all this time to learn these things and learn the, you know, all the ins and outs of the specific topic so that an audience will come and learn something they didn't know before they got there. That deserves its respect. And the artist who has taken the time to learn a form of communication that engages people at a higher level and a deeper level and a more visceral level that makes them want to really go out and do something, not just feel like they learned something, but go and do something about it. That has to be treated with an equal amount of respect when we put these things together, when we put these events together, when we put these marches together, when we put these calls to action together. Art has to be treated that way, and it really isn't. People talk about it like they talk about it in these glowing terms, but that's like someone complimenting you. And that's like, you know, it's like having a boss that compliments you, but that never gives you a raise.
0: Mm.
1: You know, it's like that, or you know, they compliment you and they don't even pay you. They're just stealing your wages, right? That's kind of.
0: I mean, artists get that all the time, right?
1: Of course, exposure, this, that, the other. But I'm not even talking about that. I'm talking about the actual effectiveness of the event.
0: Yeah.
1: The event will be more effective if art is made as an essential component of the event. It'll be more effective for everyone.
0: Politics is it's hard for a lot of people to digest and understand, especially when there's so much misinformation and confusing information out there and people's opinions. You know, what does it mean for you to be a political poet?
1: So for me to be a political poet is because, I mean, on the one hand, I mean, it's an interesting question because on the one hand, I could take it two different ways. I could take it like, what does it mean for me, or what does it mean like, what am I trying to do in the world? So
0: yeah.
1: I think that those are two separate questions, and they're both worth answering. So I'll try to be brief in answering both of them. For me to be a political poet is for me to do all those things I was just talking about right now. It's to try and engage in the fight. So like, what does it mean for me to be a political poet? Is it the same thing as what does it mean for you to host EcoJustice? What does it mean for the team to be a part of EcoJustice, the whole team behind you, to be part of this radio program, right? It's because we're trying to do something. It's because we're taking our talents and our skills and these things we've developed over years and bringing them to a struggle, right? So yeah. For me to be a political poet means I care about the fact that there are all kinds of, you know, abuses that go on in these cities, and I care that people can end up sleeping in the streets while people are sleeping on yachts, you know, $500 million yachts, and people are launching cars into space, and meanwhile, you know, bombs are getting dropped all over the world, and people are dying in the streets, and people are going hungry. And I mean, in that same world, yeah, that bothers me, right? So what I'm really good at is writing poetry, so I will throw myself at that. That's what that means, right? So, but then for myself, what does it mean? So, I really don't like it when people pretend like they're this 100% saintly servant to the people, blah, blah, blah, blah. Because then they end up lying to themselves. And then when you lie to yourself, you start lying to other people. And then you become the most obnoxious, horrible, just pretending like, oh, I'm long-suffering, whatever. So you got to really look at something and also, what do you want for yourself? And so for myself, I do want a historical legacy as being one of these, like, quintessential political poets and really go down as, like, one of the best to ever do it. And I think that, you know, my work has, in the media I have gotten, drawn a lot of comparisons to Amiri Baraka, to Roque Dalton, to Bertolt Brecht, to Andre Laura, to Jose Montoya, to all these people who write nothing alike. Like, their writings are so different. The only thing they have in common is that they all wrote to fight. They all wrote to fight the good fight, right? And so the fact that people are saying things about me in that vein, what does that mean to me? That means the fulfillment of my life's ambition. I mean, that or the pursuit of my life's ambition. Not fulfilled, but the pursuit of my life's ambition. That's how I answer both those.
0: And just for people who are listening and wondering right now, where can people get your books?
1: Well, soon they can go to flowersongpress.com, and the website we fixed. We're under construction because the press I'm with, we're doing so much right now. It's so overwhelming. I think two years ago, we published like 17 people. Last year, we published 25. So, wow. I mean, like, this year, it's on pace to do the same. So the press is growing really fast. So, like, the website is still getting updated. So that's rare. But you can get it on Amazon, but don't do that. You can get it directly from me. If you don't know me and you can't get a hold of me, you know, I'm on Facebook. You can inbox me.
0: What about mattcidio.com?
1: 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Jeff Bezos doesn't need more money. It's on Walmart. The Waltons don't need more money. Barnes doesn't need more money. Noble doesn't need more money. Go to mattcidio.com. I need more money. So you can email me directly from there.
0: Previous to the show, you informed me that colleges where the population is 25% or more Hispanic receive funding, but that money can be spent on anything. It doesn't actually have to be spent to serve Hispanics, which is the title of one of your books. Mm. I want you to share your poem, To Serve Hispanics, and explain how this ties into this college reference.
1: All right. So To Serve Hispanics is a... Let me get to it. But To Serve Hispanics is a poem I wrote. And, yeah, Hispanics are being institutions. I mean, people don't know this, but, you know, there's many of them stay in California because the state is, you know, the population has changed so significantly. So that could be like almost anywhere. But when that money comes into the college, they could spend it on dry cleaning for the mascot costume. They don't have to spend it on anything that would serve as the population supposedly going to help. So this is the poem, To Serve Hispanics. Reach for America, dream for America, teach for America, diversity, equity, inclusion, access, and achievement, USDA certified, STEM, the Department of Defense, the great state of California, serving as one great big Hispanic serving institution. Just imagine the federal funding, the brochures of underserved, the spreadsheets of human misery, the proclamations, administrations, boards of trustees debating safe spaces for students to sleep in, parking lots, perchance to dream of a way of life that died decades before they were born, dead. Debt is the final frontier. And these kids, they're America's future.
0: Thank you. Another poem of yours, I feel your poem Post speaks to living in an exploitative economy and being to blame for what's going on.
1: Yeah.
0: I'd love it if you could share your poem Post and give some background on that meaning as well.
1: Two last points about his service Hispanics. You know, I generally don't use the word Hispanic, and also To Serve Hispanic also comes because there's a lot of people who get mad at me about this, like, Hispanic. Why didn't you say something? That's a bad word. Yeah, it's a bad word. Okay, but anyways, also To Serve Hispanics comes from it's Twilight Zone a reference to Serve Man, and at the end of To Serve Man is a cookbook. So
0: at the Twilight Zone.
1: The Twilight Zone. Yeah. It's aliens come, and they're helping out, and it's To Serve Man, which is to eat them. Anyways, here we go. This is Post. You know, it seems like just yesterday, municipalities raised cities, built nuclear families, associations of sturdy pockets, a two-car garage, a chicken in every pot, a military expansion, a man on the moon, and a finger on the button. Tomorrow doesn't show up all at once, but when it does, liquidate the pension. Automate the factory. Auction off the options. Don't worry about me. I worry free, freelance contingency, smiling at your service to gig economy, side hustle. Millennial. Post-industrial standard, hire me as an adjunct, fire me as contingent into city. I cannot afford to live in. Tell me my credit score better yet. Tell me yours. Promise me the world and show me the door. I was not born angry. I was abandoned. I'm your Velveteen Rabbit. the drying paint of Saturn eating his children. Neoliberalism feasting on the marrow of the past and the present, the jobs of tomorrow gone today, born sometime after the foreclosure. Tell me another for the fire. Tell me the one where I killed the economy.
0: Very nice. Thank you. Recently, you got a gig to go into the prison system and host writing workshops. Tell us about this. Why? What is this? And why is this so incredibly important?
1: So for me, I'm working with ACTA, which is the Association, which is the Alliance for California Traditional Arts. And I was invited in by Quetzal Flores of the famed band Quetzal, Grammy Award-winning Quetzal. And he brought me in, and it was at the recommendation of Luis Rodriguez, who was stepping down from that position, former poet laureate, author of Always Running, et cetera, et cetera. You know, the great living legend, Luis Rodriguez, stepping down, and he actually recommended me to take his place as the workshop leader. So that's just a huge honor for me as there. So why is it important to lead writing workshops in the prisons? Well, I think it's important because, you know, it's important to really put a human face on people who are behind bars. I mean, it's really an important face. And none of this can be talked about in the context that it's so easy to end up in jail these days. It's much easier to end up in jail these days than it has been in previous times. I mean, they'll find all kinds of reasons to lock people up. Now, maybe some people did something really horrible, and maybe that's true, but it's also true that, you know, you're dealing with a lot of people that are in there for non-violent drug offenses, and so that's kind of you know, the reality of the prison system. So it's really important to put a human face on what's going on there. It's also important to treat people with respect. So I'm going to go in there and I'm going to teach them the same workshop that I do in high schools, the same workshop I do in public libraries, the same workshop I've done at, you know, in the Claremont colleges, the same one I did at Occidental, the same one I did at UCLA, the same one I did at the University of Cambridge. I'm going to give them the exact same thing because I never change it up. It's always the same thing, always the same basic three-act structure, always the showing of how to make things more dynamic and how to, like, you know, create your communication system, like create a communication system that's unique to you, but also very dynamic. And it's the same thing I teach everybody. So I'm going to teach them that. And hopefully when they get out, you know, hopefully while they're there, they have a better, you know, it helps them better express their feelings, helps them get whatever it is they're feeling off their chest. But hopefully when they get out, they'll be able to connect to things like Project Rebound or what's called Underground Scholars or all these different things that connect you to the colleges, but also could put them on like on a speaking tour, a speaker bureau type thing, because they'll be able to have the skill and they'll be able to express this thing that people want to hear about and have practical applications. They get honorariums from colleges and honorariums to speak places. Hopefully I can impart them with tools that when they leave, they can use them, and, you know, their story of having been in prison and the fact that they can do this, they can express it so beautifully through poetry, actually can have some material benefit in their life. That's my hope.
0: In your book of poetry, City on the Second Floor, which we've been talking about this whole show, you have a few poems that focus on the environment with differing points of interest. The poem Sky seems to focus on the claiming of land and colonization, while the poem Sea takes it further and speaks to the destruction of our quality of life. And so I want to dive into these two poems. If you could share Sky and then speak to its meaning and why you wrote it, and then also share C and take the same approach.
1: Yeah. All right, this guy. To a beautiful, brown, mobile proletariat, natives of the continent, displaced by imperial capital, that lays claim to the clay, claim to the soil, claim to all that stands upon it, to all that grows out of it, crossing rivers and canyons, defying textbook explanation, the flight of the monarch butterfly represents freedom. Represents movement, guided by ancestral knowledge along a path set generations before them. And isn't that just like butterflies? Imperialists, industrialists, men of arms, made up of war, lay claim to the sky. Declare no fly zones. Make cults of drones. Declare war without cost. Drop bombs, phosphorus gas, depleted uranium, napalm. Last I heard, they were building a space force while praying to the sky for the money and strength to colonize the heavens. So the sky, you know, when we think about colonialism, we think about people stealing, you know, land, we think of war, We think of territory, physical territory, and the grabbing of territory. But in our time of air warfare, people declare no-fly zones. You know, they basically that's a form of invading another country. It's like, oh, you can't fly over your country. We'll shoot you down because we have a bigger army. The sky was really about that. The sky was really about that in a period of time when they were going to create a space force. And because this is the thing about, like, you know, everyone's glad that Trump's not president, but, you know, like, I don't see Biden dismantling Space Force. I don't see a reduction in ICE. I don't see any horrible or wild-eyed thing that Trump did. I don't see Biden reversing any of it. So these things, and this is what happens. I mean, the same thing happened with Bush. Right? Bush brought in all these terrible things, and then Obama just institutionalized them. And so Trump brought in these things that seem just totally just insane, but they're not going anywhere. They become these permanent things. And that's the way the Republicans and Democrats operate. The Republicans do something that we're all like, oh, my God, I can't believe this. And then the Democrats come in and they soften the edges and they smooth the talking points. And then it just keeps it escalates. Yeah, it continues that way.
0: What about just taking it a little further on this, you know, Space Force, going further into space? I mean, it seems like in recent times there's, you know, this idea of colonizing space,
1: yeah. I mean, like, and not that, privatizing the colonization of space.
0: Mm-hmm.
1: Like, you know, the fact that this has become a space race between, you know, not between nations, but between corporations, between Amazon and Tesla, and then I guess Richard Branson's involved as well. And so there's this kind of space race between Jeff Bezos and Elon Musk, and that's kind of what defines. It sounds ridiculous, but that is actually what is defining our time.

0: do.
1: Oh, gosh. Okay, C. The poem C.
0: The C. Okay. So, again. All right. Whatever it is we are doing, it is only making the storm stronger. There is land underwater, and there too we drill. Capitalists dream of bottomless pits, then piss the bed plastic. All life began in the ocean, and there too we kill. There are mountains underwater, cities too, I imagine. Arrogant and delusional. One day, the sea will swallow us whole.
1: Mm. I love that poem. It's depressing, but I love that poem. Well, what about what inspired you for that?
0: Well, so the placement of the sea is at the end of the book, so that's really important because this whole book is about the it's class conflict. And this book's mostly just boiled it down real simply. It's class conflict, but then there's this undercurrent. It's an undercurrent that like this industrial way of life is destroying the possibility of life on the planet. So even if you had like a socialist way of organizing things, even if you had a way where you limited worker exploitation, you eliminated all these kinds of things, you'd be in a position to address these questions. But that alone would not address these questions. It would still pump gas into the air. It would still do all these things that are just destroying the earth, or not even destroying the earth. The earth's fine. I mean, it's destroying. I mean, it's affecting the earth, but.
1: It's destroying our ability
0: to live here is what it's doing. And so, and we just keep doing it. And that is tied to capitalism, though, because that is tied to it's not just the technologies. It's that under capitalism, everything's a commodity. Everything is built for its sale. So this phone isn't built for me to use it. The laptop's not built for you to use it. The pen's not built for you to use it. The pen is built to make money. GM doesn't make, they don't make cars, they make money. Dell doesn't make computers, they make money. So that's what these things all do. And when we produce and produce and produce and produce and produce to make money, as opposed to like, we produce this because this is how many diapers we're going to need for the year. This is how many shoes we'll need for the people that live here for the year. When we produce to make money, we're going to have a bunch of things left over and a bunch of trash. And that's what capitalism produces. Capitalism produces literally trash. Capitalism, my friends, is trash.
1: Thank you. We're going to take a break real quick, come back with a bunch more poems and more conversation with Matt Sedillo. Hold tight. 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Today, you are listening to Poetry and Politics, City on the Second Floor, with host Jessica Aldridge and guest Matt Sedillo, author of Mowing Leaves of Grass and City on the Second Floor, and writer in residence at Rearte, whose work can also be found at mattsedillo.com.

0: So before the break, we were talking about some of the environmental themes that run through your book, and you read to us the poem Sky, Sea. There's a few more poems that have that strong environmental theme. There's one that's called Everything in Between, and that's a personal favorite of mine.
1: Yeah.
0: And it seems to call out the distraction in our everyday lives and the exploitation issues that will eventually lead to our demise. Do you mind reading this poem and then sharing your thoughts on it?
1: Let's do it. Okay. Gas station, supermarket, food court, coffee shop, bus stop, burrito supreme. Penny stocks, trust funds, checkpoints, bailouts, overdraft fees. Smokestacks, minivans, border fence, tax shelters, nuclear debris, valleys of silicon, islands of plastic, burning river pipelines, food desert, landmine, jumbo tanks, fracking, quake, the carcinogenic Republic of acid, rain, foggy bottom, the World Bank, the dying forest, the falling trees, the sky depletes over the rising sea as the rising greets mass extinction.
0: Mass extinction.
1: Mass extinction.
0: So, tell me about the poem.
1: Well, The Sky, the Sea, and Everything in Between, those are a series of poems that take place throughout the book. And there's actually a poem called The Rich where I say, the sky, the sea, and everything in between, one heart that beats and the time. Anyway, that's a poem, but there's a reference to that. So I took the concept of the sky, the sea, and everything between, and I spread them out throughout. So Everything Between was, you know,

0: There's the sky, right, which is this war, and then there's the sea, which is our just collective, just absurdity and our collective participation in this thing that's destroying the planet. That's what the sea's about, right? The sky is not so much that. The sky is about the rich, and they're the ones that set the stage, and we're victims of them, right? But then the sea is more about like, well, yes, but also this, right? And then everything between is just our stupid death march into the sea. So, right, that's why it's in between the sky and the sea.
1: I get it. Yeah. Do you believe that social environmentally just change uh-huh. is possible? And after we're done exploring that, I'd love our listeners to hear Party Hymn. Uh-huh. But yeah, sure. Do you believe that change is possible?
0: I do, but not under these conditions.
1: Yeah.
0: I do, but not while you have Jeff Bezos and Elon Musk and Richard Branson and all these people running a space race. I do believe that, but not while you have the largest prison system in the world in our country, but even a global economy where I don't believe that these things are possible in a situation where I believe the Philippines is the world's largest exporter of rice and Thailand's largest importer of rice, or maybe it's reversed. But you have the situation where that's going on, and the company making the most money off that is Cargill, based in San Francisco. Well, you know, since the agricultural revolution, people living in the Philippines, people living in Thailand, knew how to grow rice. That's a food staple, whatever. So it's not like Cargill taught them how to eat rice or taught them they liked rice. That's not what happened. Mexico, the country of Mexico, is the world's second largest importer of rice. So under those conditions, no, I don't believe change is possible. Under these conditions. But if you eliminate capitalism, if you eliminate this exploitation, you eliminate this middleman who's actually the overlord, you eliminate that, then there's the possibility we can change these things. There's the possibility that we can restructure things in a way where things can be just, and where we're not using technologies to destroy the earth, and we turn to different technologies, because it's not about selling things anymore. It's about meeting the practical needs of people in the world. And when we do that, when we turn it into if we have an economy based on the meeting of practical needs and the meeting of material needs, as opposed to selling people things and people buying things, then we're in a different position.
1: People listening might say, well, that sounds really good, Matt, you know, but how do we actually make that happen?
0: Well, I don't know. I mean, it's a big, big question. And, you know, and you should do your part with it means, you know, getting a different car. You should do all those things. Sure. Why not? But that's not what we need to do. We need to, you know, like you get a Prius or you get an electric car or you whatever. And you're just supporting. Well, if you get a Tesla, you're just supporting Elon Musk. So on the one hand, you're doing that, but you're just making this guy more powerful to mine the world of for lithium and for whatever else he's looking for in the ground. So that's not a good solution. But you know, you should do your part, recycle, whatever. You should do that. You should do that in the same way. You should brush your teeth. You should wash your clothes. You should do these things. But the other thing is, you know, we got to fight these oil corporations, these giant oil corporations. We got to fight against the world, at the very least, the world's largest polluters, at very least the banks that back them, right? So, like, raising awareness at this point in time, just getting more people angry about this, getting more people angry about the crimes of Exxon, getting more people angry at the crimes of Chevron, at the crimes of British Petroleum, at the crimes of these things that are yes, destroying the environment forever, but actually actively out there, you know, like, you know, causing death in the places they drill, you know, causing, you know, all over the world. And so, like, that is what we need to do at this point in time so that we can really do something. We need to build the army of people that are angry about these things before we can really do something.
1: And what about disconnecting the political system from that? Because it seems that they're one and the same.
0: Well, we got to get people angry at the political system as well. I mean, and again, it's global. We're not talking just about, like, you know, somebody here in this country. I mean, they always have this attitude, like, think local, and think global, act local. I mean, yes, but in your local thinking, what you should do is find people in your neighborhood to get mad about global issues. I mean, that's what you should do. Yes, I mean, if you're just gonna try and, like, well, I'm gonna act globally, well, how are you gonna do that? You know, but yes, act local, but about global. Act local about the global.
1: Nice. You want to share Party Hymn?
0: Party Hymn, yeah. Here we go. Some say it begins from within, Some say it has already begun. Some say wait upon conditions. Some say inevitable. Some say impossible. Some say it is a process, not an event. Some carry signs. Some sign petitions. Some block politicians. Some back politicians. Some become politicians. And I have seen academics, metaphysics, swallow reality, then spit back a peer-reviewed tenure-track salary. And I have seen the organizers of labor embrace the parties of capital. And I have seen age-old cowardice, dishonesty, careerism parade as groundbreakingly new. And I have seen courage burst into spontaneous flame. And I have seen fear in the pig's eye. And I've seen rebellions light the night sky, then fade to smoke. Some speak against the need for political education. Some speak against the need for structure and party discipline. But I know, without theory, history does not move. And I know that once the line is set, organization is key. That there are decades for the taking to be wrenched from weeks, that we cannot wait upon the impossible, that none can do it alone, that every day we must work to make victory inevitable if we wish to see revolution in our lifetimes. We must organize, organize, organize.
1: Mm-mm. Perfect poem to lead in from that conversation.
0: Yeah.
1: You have been a guest lecturer of over 100 colleges, I think it is, right? And your book is being assigned, your Mowing Leaves of Grass. Mm-hmm. I'm not sure about City on the Second Floor yet. Not yet, but it is coming.
0: It's coming.
1: Has been assigned as required reading. Mm-hmm. What are you speaking to in your lectures, and in what type of class are you actually seeing your book assigned? Because it's not like it's the poetry class, you know? No. It's something much more even than that.
0: Well, at this point in time, it's ethnic studies and history classes, and that's for Mowing Leaves of Grass. City on the Second Floor just got picked up. It just got picked up. San Diego State, I think this is. They just bought 30 copies.
1: Nice.
0: So we'll see how that goes. CSUN, I've been talking to people over at Cal State Northridge. Some people are already agreeing to sign it because they read it and they love it. And so that's going to be interesting, too, to see how that goes. But right now, Mowing Leaves of Grass is taught at over a dozen universities, including Berkeley, including Madison, and a bunch of other places. And in good places too, like Mission College and and all these other places where people are at. But Mowing Leaves of Grass is taught in ethnic studies classes for the most part, and in history classes. And in many ways, I like that. I do like that because Mowing Leaves of Grass very much is a history book. It is a book about a demographic shift. It is a book about the rise of these kind of Trumpian politics, which, you know, are the politics of really of the Southwest. They're really the politics of the state of Arizona, for the most part, or portions of Orange County or portions of Texas. These really anti-Mexican type politics that have really spread nationwide, in a way that was used to be a way to get elected in Arizona. It used to be a way to get elected in poor parts of California. It used to be ways to get elected in Texas and in just different parts of this part of the country where the Mexican-American War took place. That's what it's been. But now it's a way to get elected in Virginia. It's a way to get elected in South Carolina. It's a way to get elected throughout the entire country. And that's new. And that really began in the 90s with, you know, with Prop 27, with all these different things that were going on. But again, it began in this area of the country. But then people start taking a national eye on it. People like Pat Buchanan and later Samuel Huntington, and then later popularized a lot of these politics by Ann Coulter in her book Adios America. And if you read Adios America and portions of Adios America, Donald Trump's campaign is directly lifted out of Adios America. It's directly lifted out of Ann Coulter's book that came out just before he began to run. And if you look at Donald Trump's history as a racist, it's long and deep, but it's not particularly anti-Mexican. If you look at how he ran his campaign, Mexico was the centerpiece of it. Yeah. Mexico will pay. We'll build a wall. You know, the Mexicans don't like me. Mexico's sending drug dealers and rapists. These all these really horrific things being said. And that was the center of his campaign. And he doesn't have a long history of that. So that comes from a certain set of politics that have been developing. And that's what Mowing Leaves of Grass is about. Mowing Leaves of Grass is addressing all that and in many ways captured all that in a country that is hell-bent on not expressing that obvious truth, in burying that obvious truth. So when we talk about Donald Trump as saying Mexico's sending drug rapists, the initial kick by most intellectuals is to say America's always been anti-immigrant. Let's look at the Know-Nothing Party of the 1800s. Look at Ellis Island. Look at this. Look at this. Look what happened to Greeks. Look what happened to Italians. Look what happened to this. And these things are all true. They're all true, and I'm not diminishing them at all. They're all true. They all happened. You know, you look at New Orleans, there was a lynching of Italians, which was one of the largest lynchings in American history. I think it might even be the first or second. But that happened. That's not a lie. However, that's a different history. Ellis Island and Rio Grande are not the same thing. It's a different history. The other thing is they look at Donald Trump, that's really racist. Well, America's long been a racist country. Let's look at Jim Crow in the Black Belt South and slavery and all these things like that. Again, that's profoundly true and still true to this day, and there's still so many different branches of how that affects the country's whole. But again, that's also a different history.
1: Yeah.
0: This refusal to look at the southern border and the politics that emerge out of it is something that's going on in the American society because there's a refusal to acknowledge the presence of these people and the growing presence of these people.
1: Yeah.
0: And you find that because we are, as Latinos, particularly Mexicans, the most underrepresented group of people in academia, in film media, in television, on radio, et cetera, et cetera, et cetera, et cetera. You go down the line. We are the far and away most underrepresented group of people given our numbers in this country. And that is something that I'm just generally trying to combat. That's something Flower Song Press is combating. That's something with a lot of the people that I work with combat. That's something that on the station, on KPFK, Lalo Alcaraz, he's done enormous work to combat. So that's something that a lot of us are in the fight against, that underrepresentation, that burying of our voices. We're very much passionate about that. And Mowing Leaves of Grass is, if I do say so myself, the quintessential poetry collection addressing that issue.
1: So everyone listening, it is your duty to go get this book. Do you have any advice for other artists and how to use their words in a powerful, meaningful way?
0: Well, okay, here's the thing. If you want to be a writer, write about things that matter and write well. If you do that, you'll be one of the greatest writers to ever walk the face of the earth, because that's all writing is. Now, what you're going to need to do that is you need to develop a style. You need to turn that style into discipline. Then you need to turn that discipline into a standard of excellence that you hold yourself to every time out. And once you do that, you will be the world's leading expert as to why you are excellent. Move the production of your genius from your subconscious mind to your conscious mind. Become the world's leading expert as to why you are brilliant. Why you are brilliant can be a mystery to the audience, but it should never be a mystery to you. So you do that. Go out there. Be prolific. Write about things that matter. Fight the good fight. And you can do it. I believe in you. I believe in you. And who am I? I'm the best political poet in America because Greg Powell said so.
1: Damn right. So how do people find you on social media and follow your work?
0: So I'm on Facebook, but I always max out of friends. And I'm on Instagram, and that's about my age. You know, I'm 40 years old, so I know how to use Facebook really well. Kind of know how to use Instagram. And I'm both simultaneously too young and too old for Twitter. Like, you know, like, you know what I'm saying? Like, I've seen people that are older and established really use Twitter well. And I've seen young people use Twitter well. But I've never seen anyone in my own age range and my career level use Twitter well. So I don't know how to do it. And then and I'm way too old for TikTok and all these other things. I'm too old. I mean, I encourage people to do it and do whatever they're doing on there and do it well. But I don't know how to do that. So
1: we just look up Matt Cedillo.
0: Look up Matt Cedillo on Instagram or Facebook. I'm getting ready to dump a bunch of people. And you can follow me, though. They have that follow option now, so you can do that.
1: That's great. Well, I just want to say thank you so much for being in the studio with us. This is the first time we've been back in the studio since the pandemic started. And it's a blessing to have you be that guest here, our guest lecturer at the... KPFK.
0: KPFK, guest lecture. I love it. I love it.
1: Thank you, Matt, for being here today.
0: Thank you so much.
1: Thank you to our guest, Matt Cedillo, poet and writer in residence at Rey Arte. And thank you to our listeners for joining us. This has been Poetry and Politics, City on the Second Floor. 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

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Morris, executive producer Jack Guy, producer and co-host Jessica Aldridge, co-host Carrie Kim, and engineer and original music by Blake Quake Beats. 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
1: And welcome everybody to the beautiful and historic Lyric Theater, the Scottish Rite Concert Hall. 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We are celebrating this wonderful and amazing world of real, honest, organic, grassroots. We call it front porch music, and we've got artists that come everywhere to be on our broadcast, and we tell them every week, you don't have to be famous to be on Wood Songs. You just have to be very, very good. That's the case of both of the artists. Both have incredible stories to tell, as well as amazing music. You put on your seatbelts. This is going to be a rocket ship ride. Plus, we have an incredible Wood Songs kid to introduce to you as well. But first up, they've got a brand new album, Della Jane's Heart, and they're going to do the title cut for you. They're an amazing band with a great story. Please welcome Appalachian Roadshow to the Wood Songs Old Time Radio Hour.

0: Title cut of their new album, Della James Heart. It is Appalachian Roadshow. Let's say hi to founding member Barry Abernathy, doing lead vocal banjo.
1: Hello, how are you, Michael?
0: Good. You have an incredible story because you were not born with a whole hand. Okay, let's
1: half
0: talk.
1: Half a hand and half a brain.
0: Yeah. So describe, especially to the radio audience, the TV audience can see, but you have a thumb and part of a finger.
1: Yeah, my left hand, I was born, I don't know what they call it. I guess there is a name for it, but I've never learned it. But I just have a thumb, and it's not really, there's not a joint. It's just the bone comes to where my knuckle joint would be.
0: And this is on your fretting hand.
1: On my fretting
0: your
1: hand.
0: Left
1: yes,
0: hand,
1: sir.
0: Your fretting hand,
1: yes,
0: your right hand, your picking hand with the finger picks on is normal.
1: It is normal.
0: And but you do an amazing job playing the banjo the way you do.
1: Thank you so much.
0: So I want the audience to picture that. Now, you're founding member of Appalachian Roadshow. This is a group that is really trying to continue the legacy of true old-time music.
1: Yes, sir. Yes, sir, we are.
0: And that was how you guys put together. So we want to talk some more. The co-vocalist that sings with you, Darryl Webb, playing mandolin. So Darryl, you got quite a bit of a resume here. You're 19 years old. You're playing with the Lonesome River Band. You replaced Dan Tominski of all plays, right?
1: Yes,
0: on
1: sir.
0: That thing. You played with J.D. Crow in the New South. I mean, my gosh. You performed on Dolly Parton's Halos and Horns project. It was pretty huge. You were with Rhonda Vincent in The Rage when Josh Williams left, who was just here last week.
1: Yeah.
0: And then you also played with Michael Cleveland, another amazing fiddle player. And so the way. How did you and Barry put together Appalachian Roadshow?
2: 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So then him and Barry got to talking, and then he calls me, and Jimmy both and all of us kind of came up with an Appalachian Roadshow.
0: Well, it's an incredible collection of brilliant musicians,
1: you
0: included. So we're going to talk more in the second half hour to Jimmy and everybody else in the band. But this is an amazing band. They are celebrating the release of a new album called Della James Heart. This is a tune called Won't Be Long. Please welcome them back. It's Appalachian Roadshow on the Wood Songs, Old Time Radio.

You know, the song is Won't Be Long. It's from their brand new album, Devil of James Heart. Barry Abernathy on banjo. Daryl Webb doing a great job playing mandolin and singing lead vocal on that one. Jim Van Cleve, award-winning fiddler. Zeb Snyder on guitar. Todd Phillips on bass. Altogether, they are the Appalachian Roadshow. If you want to know more about their music, make their new album part of your home music collection, all you have to do is go to the Woodsongs website, click on the archive page. This is show number 1,163. We'll tell you how you can contact Appalachian Roadshow as well as our next artist, who comes from an incredibly dramatic background with a beautiful collection of new songs. She's going to do a tune from her album, Brand New Day. It's called Slow Me Down. Please welcome Jessica Willis-Fisher to the Woodsongs.

0: Beautiful song from a beautiful album, Brand New Day. Slow Me Down is the song. Jessica Willis Fisher, it's nice you were here once before, and it's so great to have you back.
1: I'm very happy to be here.
0: So now let's briefly, it's part of your bio, and you and I talked about this ahead of time. You grow up in a rather famous family that behind the scenes was filled with a lot of drama and violence and abuse. Mm-hmm. And you struggle with that all the way through your young years, teenage years, all the way until you were 24, until you broke free from it.
1: It was a very traumatic time. Yes, my 24th year. I was part of the Willis clan. I'm the oldest of 12 kids, and I was the lead singer and fiddle player. And I actually used to sing that song with my family. I did recut it for my first solo record. Still love what it talks about. That will always be part of my story.
0: And the Willis clan, the family band that you were part of, they were on national television. They were quite a thing for a while. And your dad, Toby, it was discovered, was very untoward towards his kids.
1: Well, he was abusive in pretty much every way that a person can be. And, you know, the music was an amazing outlet, particularly for me writing. And traveling around and meeting people and doing music with my family, you know, that was the outside picture, and that was a really treasured, beautiful thing. But it should never have had to be paired with those darker things. So, it just came to a place where I thought, if I'm going to survive, I need to get out of here. And I was really lucky that when I reached out for help, my now husband, his family, the music community was really there for me and really gave me a lot of support.
0: Mr. Bootstraps.
1: That is his Instagram handle, right. Yes.
0: So how hard, let me ask you this, I don't want to get too personal here, but you go through that trauma and abuse as a young girl. How hard is it to trust someone to develop a relationship and a marriage after going through that?
1: Going for the real deep questions there. I think I sort of think of it as looking back. I feel like I landed in some very intense therapy, kind of dove headfirst in, and I was basically given, I think of it like an emotional and psychological, it was like being told I had cancer, and if I didn't change what I was doing and do some really invasive, you know, it was gonna end my life or really make life difficult. And it was figuring out how do you never be in that situation again? How do you figure out how to trust, have boundaries, and be honest and authentic with both the pain and the strength that you have. And so for me, that's an ongoing process.
0: People that go through trauma, they have this thing called trauma bonding, where you tolerate the abuser. And you took all the way till you were 24 years old before you reported your dad.
1: Well, that's not quite right, but it's a very complicated story.
0: I bet.
1: I did participate in the investigation, and that was an important role, an important part, but there were a lot of other people as well. And for me, you know, everybody's story is different, but abuse, childhood abuse, sexual abuse, domestic violence, those things are really, really, really common. And it has been both helpful and really heavy to learn more about these issues as a whole. And in a lot of ways, my family plays into some of the typical ways, maybe not with the 12 kids and being on TV, but learning about how domestic violence happens, how grooming and abuse happens. It helped me shift from what's wrong with me and my dad and my family to, this is how these things happen and like how we can stop them from happening. And, there's still some misconceptions about maybe it's stranger danger, where truly what the more common thing is a trusted person. Mm-hmm. And then it makes that healing that much more difficult, you know.
0: Well, when we come back in the second half hour, you not only have a beautiful album, beautiful songwriting, beautiful presentation, but you're using your music to support and help others. You're sort of an advocate for survivors of different kinds of abuse. You even started something called Darkness to Light that I think we can talk about in the second half hour, and how you're able to use your music, your platform, your fan base in order to really help people. But right now, it took you a while to come out with the second album. But the first album was sort of a recognition of what you went through. Mm-hmm. The new album is sort of a celebration of becoming you, finally away from everything.
1: That is how I think of it, or how it's, that's just how the story's gone for me. The first album was sort of like about survival and surviving, and this one feels like it's more about thriving and just the continued life of growth, hopefully.
0: Well, the new album is called Blooming. This is a tune off that album called Dogwood. It is Jessica Willis Fisher on the Wood Songs, Old Time Radio.

0: beautiful song from her album Blooming. The song is Dogwood. The gentle voice of Jessica Willis Fisher. We're going to be back with the awesome front porch power of the Appalachian Road Show. And wait till you meet this week's Woodsongs Kid. We'll be back right after this.
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1: And there's a fine banjo player, Steve Martin. Welcome back, everybody, to our broadcast. We're coming to you here at the gorgeous Scottish Rite Concert Hall in our hometown of Lexington, Kentucky, the crossroads of America's folk and bluegrass music, the gateway city to the magnificent Appalachian Mountains, where so much of this wonderful music and art and the artists and the songwriting all come from this beautiful region of America all over the world, and we are on the air all over the world. Stations like Art Sound FM in the capital city of Australia, Roots FM out of St. Louis, Missouri, WVTF-FM in Roanoke, Virginia, the North 103.3 in Duluth, Minnesota, just a few of the stations broadcasting this show. We're also on American Forces Radio Network. This show is broadcast in 177 nations worldwide, from South Korea to Kuwait, plus every single military base in the world, every U.S. naval ship in the world, every Coast Guard vessel sailing in North America. And as always, we want to say hello to the men and women, all the folks that are tuning in. It's a hard time out there. We get so many emails, especially from the service folks that are around the world and the listeners on regular terrestrial radio. It comes in droves, and we don't normally get to read one. But I decided after getting her email that from now on, any military person, any EMT personnel from anywhere that want to come to Woodsongs, we're going to give them free tickets from now on. So Woodsongs is also on public television coast to coast, the RFD television network. We're also in schools. If you're a teacher or a homeschool parent, you go to the Woodsongs website, click on the classroom page. There's so many of these shows where you get lesson plans to show your kids how to enjoy this world of front porch music. And that's why this time we always invite a youngster to come on our stage, and they get to sing one song, perform one song in the presence of seasoned touring artists like Jessica Willis Fisher, Appalachian Roadshow with the amazing banjo player Barry Abernathy, and we found ourselves a 13-year-old banjo player from Manchester, Tennessee. Let's say hi to Alex Davis. How you doing, buddy?
2: Doing good.
1: So you started playing the banjo. You were 8 years old when you started, right?
2: It sounds about right.
1: About right. And who was your teacher? Very, very famous teacher.
2: Well, my first teacher was Phil Riddick. He teaches out of Huntsville, Alabama. And then I moved on to Gary Biscuit Davis.
1: Now, Gary Biscuit Davis, he's a prominent guy, and he's really taught a lot of kids how to play that banjo. You're one of them.
2: Yeah.
1: So was it a hard thing for you to learn to play the banjo? Was it a hard instrument? You were 8 years old. I mean, the banjo is almost as big as you are at that age.
2: Well, yeah, at first it was, but, I mean, that's how everything goes, I guess.
1: You picked a song that I thought was it's brave. B, it's really melodic, and C, you play it so well. It's a tune called Little Rock Getaway. This is Alex Davis, 13 years old, this week's Woodsongs Kid.

He's 13 years old. This week's Woodsongs kid, Alex Davis from Manchester, Tennessee. Brilliant job on his banjo. If you're a parent or a guardian, you've got a youngster that you think belongs on our broadcast, we want to hear from you if you're the parent or the guardian. You can contact us on the Woodsongs website. Just click on the kids page, and we might have that youngster on our broadcast, too. So let's go ahead back in now. We're going to have this amazing, wonderful, powerful front porch band. They're celebrating the music of Appalachia. This is a tune called Virginia Soldier. It's from their album Della Jane's Heart. It is Appalachian Roadshow on the Woodsongs. Old Time Radio Hour.

Beautiful song from their brand new album, Della Jane's Heart, Virginia Soldier. And that song started out with Jeb Snyder on the acoustic guitar, a former Woodsongs kid, believe it or not. In the back, Todd Phillips is on bass from the other Lexington, North Carolina, and he's got a credit that I think is pretty cool. He won a Grammy Award for Instrumental of the Year with, get this, J.D. Crowe and New South, Ricky Skaggs, Jerry Douglas, Tony Rice, and him, Todd Phillips, playing the bass on that. Monster bass player. If the bass thing doesn't work out, he could always put down hardwood floors, I understand. So, Barry Abernathy sang a lead on that along with Darryl Webb. Let's invite Jim Van Cleve, the fiddler, to come to the microphone. So everybody's, there's way too much resume for a 1 hour show. From their album Jubilation, this is La La Blues. It's Appalachian Road Show on the Woodsongs, Old Time Radio.

tell old D-Web over here short and thin.

burning. We're going to give you one more round. Just you guys. Come on, sing it loud.

0: From their album Jubilation, La La Blues Appalachian Road Show. And let's talk to Jessica Willis Fisher. Jessica, you've got such a beautiful voice, beautiful album, beautiful everything. So is it hard for you to write? Are you a prolific writer?
1: No, I've written since I was a kid. I don't know if I would know how to stop. And I write songs quite frequently. I'm just thinking about this super sad, sort of heavy song I'm about to sing, and I don't know, we're going to give everybody whiplash because I was so happy and fun.
0: It's called diversity.
1: That's right. I see what you're doing there.
0: It's called diversity. You know, a canvas has different colors on it, you know, so it's a
1: wood good songs has range.
0: That's right.
1: What we're
0: we got range. So so when you write, is it poetry first? Is it music first?
1: Yes, I do all the things, including, I actually wanted to mention, for those, because it is a complicated story, and I didn't mean to put, point us in one direction, or, but in 2022, I put out a memoir that dove more into my story, and it was cathartic, it was healing, and it led to a lot of that advocacy.
0: It was called
1: work.
0: Unspeakable?
1: Mm-hmm, it's called Unspeakable, and I'm working on writing a novel, so that is very interesting. Who knows if that will ever see the light of day. When it's going well, it is the most fun I've ever had. And when it's sort of stuck, it's so frustrating. It's a lot shorter to write a song.
0: Writing of any kind is pleasurable pain.
1: I get that. I get that.
0: So you come out with this. You come out with your new album, which is sort of a step beyond the first one. You know, Blooming is all about celebrating the life you have achieved after overcoming all of that stuff. And you use your music to help others. Mm-hmm. You use your music to help as an advocate for others. So that's a very rewarding thing to use music for.
1: It's very rewarding. It's very meaningful. And there is so much work to do. So.
0: And the world has been inundated, if not drenched, with the subject matter of abuse, and especially kids being abused and adults taking advantage of them. And you went through that. You have achieved victory over it. You are celebrating a restored life, and we're happy for you. Well, this is from her album called Blooming. It's a beautiful piece of work. This is the tune called Seeds. It is Jessica Willis Fisher on the Wood Songs Old Time Radio Hour.

0: Wasn't it great having Jessica Willis Fisher, her beautiful music, wonderful Wood Songs kid, Alex Davis, 13 years old, playing that brilliant banjo. Good job, all the way from Manchester, Tennessee. And the Front Porch Celebration of Appalachian Roadshow, all the way here. What I find interesting is you listen to, like, the story of Barry Abernathy, born with just part of his hand. Did that stop him? Did that storm stop him from becoming a master banjo player becoming major bands that he's playing the banjo with? No, it did not. You listen to Jessica Willis Fisher. What she's been through as a child, as a young adult, all the storms that she had to go through, and she stood firm, she stood strong, and she's still here, and she's still celebrating a life that she has. You look at yourself, you all sitting out there, all of you have all been through some kind of a storm. The trick is, keep on moving. Vincent van Gogh, one of my heroes, his whole life was a storm. And what did he say? There's peace even in the storm. Keep looking forward. Keep sitting on the greatest stage of the world, your own front porch. My name is Michael Jonathan. I'm a folk singer. I am a song farmer. We'll see you next week on the Woods. Good night.
1: You've been listening to Wood Songs broadcast number 1163. Michael's opening song was Shady Grove from the Wood Songs album, featuring Hannah Mae Rector on vocals. Our chief engineer is Jerome Gall. Our TV director is Maria Clarish. Technical assistants are Brian Clousing, Eric Anderson, Dan Field, and Gavin Clark. The Wood Songs crew member of the week is Mim King. And our Wood Songs partners of the week are Jane and John Culler. 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We hope you will join us again next week for the Wood Songs Old Time Radio Hour.

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0: The first track of our listening on today's edition of Gyno is Thunder Beings from Statlium and Lilliwatt singer-songwriter Russell Wallace in his album Retro Salish Futurisms. It's an honor to have Russell back on the show today, and we have not one but two incredible releases to be talking about this hour. He's put out amazing work, these two projects within the span of a year. And so we're going to hop right into the discussion today. Russell, how are you doing today? It's good to have you here on Gyno.
1: Oh, well, thanks for having me. Yeah, it's great to be here and great to be chatting with you.
0: It's long overdue. I think, we both agreed that 2025 had its share of difficulties. In the midst of that, as I was mentioning, you did release a rather incredible album that continues to build on your work of music, your body of work in Statlium language. And so for the new listener out there, I was wondering if you could just very briefly tell everybody a little bit about yourself.
1: Yeah, my parents were Ray and Flora Wallace. My dad, Ray, was from Lilliwatt, and my mother is from Hachlip, which is just near Lilliwatt, B.C. And they're both Statlium-speaking communities, and I was raised here in Vancouver, the youngest of 11 children, so... I became, I guess, very urbanized, and my elder siblings were taught the language and spoke the language, but my father told my mom not to teach the younger ones the language because he didn't want us to, be treated the same way as he was in residential school. And you know, he thought, well, English is important and wanted us to communicate that way. But as I got older, like I did ask my mom because I was always, interested in language and culture. And I would always ask questions and she would teach me and my dad would teach me as well. Later in life, I'm embracing the language and trying to write as much as I can in the language, with music.
0: And we really can't overstate just how influential your mom was in your decision to write in Statlium as well. Yeah.
1: No, she taught me a lot, and she was an amazing, gifted singer. But she had so much knowledge and so much to share. And she's the one who kind of forced me to become a teacher. Like, I thought I would never teach, but then I guess she's seen something in me, and so she forced me to teach singing. And now, 20 years later, I'm still teaching singing.
0: Well, when we come back after a little bit, there's a particular song on the release, Klatwa, that is specifically grounded in a song that your mom carried all throughout her time in residential school. So we'll come back around to that in a few. Before we do get into the break, we're going to listen to another track from Retro Salish Futurisms, and I'm fascinated by the title of the album itself, and I was wondering if you could just talk for a moment about the philosophy behind the naming of this release.
1: Yeah, I mean, I kind of went on a retro music kick the last couple of years, loving the music that I loved back then, like disco and new wave and, a lot of different types of music. And I thought, it would be cool to have, write songs in these types of genres and imagine them, being released back in the 70s or 80s. So that's where the retro comes in. And then thinking about the future, where is our language going to be in the future? And, is there going to be a punk version of our language or, all of this kind of stuff that kind of floats in. But it just gave me an opportunity to, play disco.
0: Well, this ain't no party. This ain't no disco. You're listening to Gyno, and the first track of this set is Russell Wallace's Cedar Hat from Retro Salish Futurisms. I'll be back after a sneak peek of the first offering of the Julia Keith Indigenous Big Band album. I'll be back with more details, and we'll continue our chat in just a few. Asada noon da jates nangam wanisa day, ne oho ne gaino. You ought to sing along with this song today.

Midnight is a horn player, warmed up tight for the last set. One a.m. is a drummer,

look. AM is a bass player walking the floor crazy for you. 5 a.m. is kept for the birds. 6 a.m. is a cleaning crew smoking cigarettes while they wait for the door to open. 7 a.m. we're having breakfast at the diner that never closes. Eight a.m. and we shut it down though the clock keeps running all through the town.

0: Wawasintonda from Julia Keefe in the Indigenous Big Band, a single released in early 2026 and a sneak peek of the first full-length album of the Indigenous Big Band down here in the States. And before that was two-time U.S. Poet Laureate Joy Harjo from her album, I Pray for My Enemies. It was Midnight Was a Horn Player. And again, we kicked off that set with the disco stylings of Russell Wallace and Cedar Head from his Retro Salish Futurisms. If you're just now tuning in, you're listening to Gyno. I'm your host, Brett Mabee, and I'm excited to be kicking off this season of great interviews. And so it's only fitting that I welcome my good friend Russell back onto the show. And we have yet another project to talk about, and this one is an even more immediate release. And I'm glad we were able to touch base when we did. As we get ready to talk about Klatwa, Russell, I was wondering if you could tell us a little bit of the background on the Salt Chuck City Orchestra.
1: Yeah, I've always been fascinated by, you know, the music that I grew up with around Vancouver and that I heard. And there is a large, you know, Chinese community here in Vancouver. And a lot of my cousins, my aunties and such married into the Chinese community. And I even had one cousin who was raised in China. So, you know, there was a really deep connection here in Vancouver between the Indigenous community and the Chinese community. But for me, like, growing up in East Van in the 70s, like, I heard a lot of different types of music coming from people's house. So, like, you know, I heard people playing the erhu or, you know, different Chinese instruments. And then, you know, I also hear, different South Asian music. And it was a very diverse community that I grew up in. And so for the idea for Salt Chuck City Orchestra was to incorporate some of that Chinese music by including a very amazing erhu player named Lan Tung from Vancouver, and but also having Shruti Romani sing one song called Indian Arm, and she's a Hindustani singer, and so I thought it would be great to have all of that input on top of jazz, new music, and indigenous songs.
0: The Salt Chuck City Orchestra dates back to about 2014. What number release is this for the project?
1: It is the first one, yeah. The first project was just a concert, and we just played, yeah. Actually, we played a Jim Pepper song, and I had some other songs that were arranged by Tony Wilson, who's a gifted jazz guitarist here in Vancouver. And so, but yeah, Lan Tung was also part of that. And it's just amazing to have erhu, violin, and cello along with a horn section. Like, it just sounds so cool together.
0: This is an incredible release and one that stood out to me instantaneously, and I have to dive deeper into the listening, but so far, Gathering Song is my favorite on the album. And then when you shared with me the significance of this particular track, it gave me goosebumps, and it kind of even solidified just that connection that I felt with it instantaneously. I was wondering, as we get ready to get back into the listening, if you could tell everybody some of the historical significance of this next song, Gathering Song.
1: Yeah, Gathering Song was a song that my mom would sing, and she learned when she was a really young child. And when she went to residential school, like, she was beaten for, you know, speaking the language and singing in the language. She loved singing, but she couldn't help but sing all the time. But she was always punished. So what she did is her and some of the other girls would, you know, go off far in the field and, you know, carry a ball with them and just throw it to each other. But when they were doing that, they were singing to each other. And so my mom would sing with these girls the gathering song. just to keep it alive and just to keep the language going. And my mom sang it all her life and taught us kids, and so we grew up with that song. And it wasn't until later in life that she told us all about this. And it blows me away. And yeah, and so to be able to sing this song now is like, it's a recognition of her carrying that through all of that, like, oppression and genocidal actions against her. Like,

0: The most recent single from Métis composer Wayne Lavallee, that's his track Revolution, bringing a rather poignant set to an end, this hour on Gyno. Earlier on, we heard Delbert Anderson, the famed Diné trumpeter, and his band Da Dat, from the Navajo South African story that was Just Know My Love Is Waiting. We also heard some Jim Pepper during that set, and it was Gathering Song, from Russell Wallace's newest release, the Salt Chuck City Orchestra's Klatwa album. If you're just now joining, you're listening to Gyno and you've missed an incredible conversation with one of the kindest souls I know. And as always, I encourage you to go check out the full digital archive at gynomusic.fm or under the Gyno tab at mainstreamradio.net. We only have a couple more minutes to get caught up before parting ways for the hour. And Russell, I always enjoy chatting with you. I hope we're able to keep the lines of communication open here. And as we get ready to wrap up the conversation, what do you have on the horizon? What are some projects that you're excited about right now?
1: Music-wise, I don't have a lot. I'm kind of taking a break, a little break for now, because like, Salt Chuck City, we did the concert just last month and the album launch, so like it was a long road and it was a nice road, but like, yeah, my feet are tired of walking down this road. So I've been busy doing a lot of writing. I've written two novels in the last year, so I'm trying to edit them and trying to get them to a publisher and whatnot. So but other than that, yeah, like there's potential of concerts happening this summer at different festivals locally around here, Vancouver. But even when I'm not doing music, I have to do something creative, like, you know, painting, writing, making up groanable puns and stuff. So
0: well, we have to revisit that as well too, because you know, it's always a fun way to start the day when I see some Russellisms on my Facebook feed, you know. Well, just as we get ready to wrap up then, what can you tell me about the novels? Are these also based in some of your experience growing up?
1: Oh yeah, the first novel I wrote last year was One Totally Whatever Summer, which is based in 1983, and it's about a young teen who's dealing with, well, racism, but also like dealing with homophobia and not really sure, you know, what his, you know, future holds. And so it follows his thing for that summer. And the second book I just finished writing is called In the Shadow of the City, and it's basically, I call it urban indigenous fantasy. And so I'm, you know, I have characters like Sasquatch, who disguises himself as a human and lives in the city.
0: I can't wait to get a sneak peek, hopefully, of an advanced critic's copy or however you do that. But it's incredible to hear all of the creativity that just oozes from you, you know. And where can people find more of your work at?
1: I know Klatwa is on Bandcamp, and it's the first time I've actually been signed to a record label. The record label is Redshift Records, based here in Vancouver, and they mostly deal with classical and new music stuff and jazz stuff a little bit. So, you can look up Redshift Music. And the usual stuff like Apple Music, Spotify, and such. Like, there's so many streaming services now, I don't even know.
0: Well, I'll probably bleep out Spotify. I'm just going to say that.
1: Ah, okay. I know. I'm like, I was resistant, but I couldn't think of any other.
0: I could hear it in your voice. It's always such a treat to have you on, Gyno. And please, let's stay in touch and kick around some ideas here in the very near future.
1: Yeah, no, that would be really cool. Like I said, I'm always busy doing something creative, and if not, I get in trouble. But I still get in trouble, I guess, no matter what I do.
0: Well, it's this kind of trouble we like to kick up here. Stick around. I have one final block as we get ready to reach the top of the hour. I'll start a no on the Jates with Gyno.

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0: Thanks for tuning in to Dan Sweeney's One Hit Wonders. A One Hit Wonder is a combination of artist and song that scores big in the Billboard Top 40 once, but never repeats the achievement again. And today we'll be looking at early 70s rock One Hit Wonders. And just coming off a number 5 charting hit in March of 1970, Ma Bella Me. That's T-Set, a rock band formed in 1966 in Delft, Netherlands. In their home country, their next single, She Likes Weeds, went to number 1. Unfortunately, the track was banned in the USA because it referred to drug use. The group disbanded in 1975, but briefly reunited in 1979 and 1983. Moving forward with more early 70s rock one-hit wonders. This big hit charted at number 3 in April of 1970, Spirit in the Sky. That's Norman Greenbaum, a singer-songwriter from Malden, Massachusetts. Although Spirit in the Sky had a clear Christian theme, Greenbaum was and remains Jewish. Greenbaum says he was inspired to write the song after watching country singers singing a song on TV. Several of his records placed in the charts, including Canned Ham in 1970, which reached number 46 in the Billboard Hot 100, in 1966, as the leader and composer of Dr. West's Medicine Show and Junk Band, he recorded the novelty hit, The Eggplant That Ate Chicago. Well, here's the song in the Tom Hanks movie, Apollo 13, in 1995.
1: Okay, good evening, America, and welcome aboard Apollo 13. I'm Jim Lovell, and we're broadcasting to you tonight from an altitude of almost 200,000 miles. Away from the face of the earth, and we have a pretty good show in store for you tonight. We are going to show you just what our life is like for the three of us here in the vast expanse of outer space. Okay, one of the first things we'd like to do is
2: 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So hit it there, Fredo.
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number four charting hit in July of 1970, Ride Captain Ride. That's Blue Image, a rock band from Tampa, Florida that started in 1966 and ended shortly after their only top 40 hit. The group can briefly be seen performing their only top 40 song in the 1971 film Dusty and Sweets McGee. Hey, be sure to like and follow Dan Sweeney's One Hit Wonders page on Facebook and Instagram for all your One Hit Wonder trivia. Thanks for liking the pages. Moving forward with another early 70s rock One Hit Wonder, charting at number 21 in July 1970, Mississippi Queen. That's Mountain, hard rock band that formed on Long Island, New York in 69. The band broke up in 72 and has reunited frequently since 73, remaining active well into the 2010s. Their most recent album was 2007's Masters of War, featuring 12 Bob Dylan covers and a guest appearance from Ozzy Osbourne.

0: moving forward with more early 70s rock one-hit wonders, charting at number 10 in 1971, One Toke Over the Line. That's Brewer and Shipley, a folk rock duo who enjoyed their peak success in the late 60s through the early 70s. Despite the reference to smoking pot, One Toke Over the Line was performed on The Lawrence Welk Show, a TV show known for its conservative, family-oriented format by a duo known as Gale and Dale. At the end of their performance of the song, Lawrence Welk remarked, without any hint of irony, "There you have a modern spiritual by Gale and Dale." Well, here's a brief interview in 2011 where Michael Brewer talks about how their hit song was politically targeted by the FCC and VP Spiro Agnew in the early 70s because of its reference to smoking pot.
1: What did you think when the vice president came out and named you by name?
2: We thought it was pretty funny, and we'd never met him, but we said, "Thank you, Spiro Agnew, very much for the publicity."
1: Okay, and what about radio stations afterwards? It looked to me like they kind of caved just a little bit.
2: Some of them did and some of them didn't, but fortunately a lot of people decided to go ahead and play it anyway, and it's still being played all around the world today, and Spiro Agnew and Richard Nixon are dead and gone.

Coming in at number 24 in July of 1971, Get It On. That's Chase. It was created in 1970 by Bill Chase. Some of the songs by Chase were written by Jim Peterik of the Ides of March, another one-hit wonder band. Chase's work on a fourth studio album in mid-1974 came to an end on August 9th of that year. While en route to a scheduled performance at the Jackson County Fair in Minnesota, Bill Chase died in a plane crash at the age of 39. You know, if you missed part of the show today, you can go to onehitwondersds.com to find out where the show's playing next. Make One Hit Wonders part of your day all week long. Here's another early 70s rock one-hit wonder squeaking in at number 40. That's 10 years after. A British blues rock band popular in the late 60s and early 70s. Between 1968 and 1973, they scored 8 top 40 albums in the UK albums chart and also had 12 albums enter the US Billboard 200 album chart. Despite all that success, they only had 1 top 40 hit, squeaking in at number 40. After breaking up in 1974, they reunited 1983 to play the Reading Festival in the UK. In 2017, the band released its most recent studio album, A Sting in the Tail.

0: Hallelujah. That's Sweat Hog. Number 33 in December of 1971. Sweat Hog was a rock band from Sunnyvale, California that started in 1967. 1970, Sweat Hog became the house band in the Chronicle nightclub in the San Fernando Valley and were discovered. They became the top opening act for Black Sabbath, Emerson, Lake & Palmer, the Jay Giles Band, Grand Funk Railroad, many others. They faded away by the mid-70s. Moving forward with more early 70s rock, One Hit Wonders, charting at number 10 in March of 72, Bang A Gong, Get It On. That's T-Rex, an English rock band formed in 1967 by singer-songwriter and guitarist Mark Bolan. The band was initially called Tyrannosaurus Rex before shortening the name to T-Rex. From 1970 until 73, T-Rex became as popular as the Beatles in the UK, with a run of 11 singles in the UK top 10. Mark Bolan was the group's primary songwriter and the only constant member. In 1977, he died in a car crash several months after the release of the group's final studio album, Dandy in the Underworld. T-Rex has influenced several genres over several decades, including glam rock, the punk movement, post-punk, indie pop, Britpop, and alt-rock. Well, here's T-Rex on Top of the Pops in the UK in December of 1971.
1: And welcome to Christmas Top of the Pops Part 2. I hope that you saw the program on Christmas Day, and I hope very sincerely that you're having the most gorgeous holiday, full of plum pudding by now, I expect, and I hope that you're having a really lovely time. Sit back and relax and enjoy the show, because if you saw the Christmas Day edition of the show, then we're looking back at some of the fabulous number one records that we had last year. Here is the only group to have two number ones last year. You saw them singing on Christmas Day, and here's the other one, T-Rex and Get It On.

0: Burke and the Dominoes with their number 10 charting hit in August of 1972, Layla. Well, Derek and the Dominoes were an English-American blues rock band formed in 1970 by guitarist and singer Eric Clapton. The band released only one studio album, Layla and Other Assorted Love Songs, which featured Duane Allman. Although released in 1970, it wasn't until March of 1972 that the album's single, Layla, made the top 10 in both the U.S. and the U.K. Now, due to drug problems and Duane Allman's sudden death, the band suddenly broke up at the end of 1971 in the middle of recording a second album. Well, we're coming down the stretch, so let's take a look at another early 70s rock one-hit wonders, charting at number 5 in August of 1972, Hold Your Head Up. That's Argent, an English rock band formed in 1969 by keyboardist Rod Argent, formerly of The Zombies. They had three UK top 40 singles. After splitting up in 1976, Rod Argent went on to work with Andrew Lloyd Webber and produced a couple of solo albums. He also opened a keyboard shop in the West End of London. Argent reunited for a 5-show tour in 2012. Well, here's John Denver to introduce Argent on the Midnight Special in 1972.
1: You're aware of how in the music industry some groups sometimes break up and new groups are formed, different groups, and oftentimes better groups come out of this. And if you remember a group named The Zombies, which several years ago, not too long ago, had a very big hit record all over the world actually called Time of the Season. And Rod Argent was the leader of that group and has since formed another group. They have a very big hit record now all over the country called Hold Your Head Up. Please welcome Argent.

that's going to do it for us today. We're going to close out with this early 70s rock, one-hit wonder, from the beginning, Emerson, Lake & Palmer. An English progressive rock supergroup formed in London back in 1970 with 9 gold record albums in the U.S. and an estimated 48 million records sold worldwide, they were one of the most popular and commercially successful progressive rock bands in the 70s. The group disbanded in 1979. Well, after various reunions through the years, their final performance took place in 2010 at the High Voltage Festival in London, celebrating the band's 40th anniversary. Both Emerson and Lake died in 2016, leaving Palmer as the only surviving member of the band. Well, thanks for tuning in to Dan Sweeney's One Hit Wonders. We'll keep marching through the history of One Hit Wonders next time. Until then, you have a terrific week.

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6: 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I'm your host, Rob Reinhart. This time it's new Aldous Harding, Shaky Graves, a debut from Brother Wallace, the final songwriter podcast preview of season 7, plus our in-studio guest, Iron and Wine, Sam Beam.
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6: The past 20 years, we've had the pleasure of talking to Sam 8 times. Sometimes it's just Sam. Sometimes he brings others with him, but it's always fun and interesting. Now, about 25 years into the Iron and Wine project, his last 2 albums, Light Verse in 2024 and this year's Hen's Teeth, were actually created at the same time, same place, and with the same group of talented players. But the 2 albums couldn't really be more different. Hen's Teeth features a couple of songs with the trio I'm With Her, and Sam's daughter, Arden, appears for the first time on an Iron and Wine album. To talk about Hen's Teeth and more, Sam dropped by the Leon Loft last month for a visit, and we will bring you that session today with Sam Beam as our in-studio guest. And as we are here in the first week of June, already one of the biggest tours of the summer is about to start. After a couple of May dates in Hawaii, Jack Johnson is about to hit the road at the end of this month, touring behind a new documentary about his early days as a surfer and budding musician. It's called Surf Film Music, as is his tour. The soundtrack for the film features a ton of recordings from Jack's archives, including 4-track demos, many of the songs that turned up on the first 2 albums, 2001's Brushfire Fairy Tales and 2003's On and On. From the latter, here's Holes to Heaven on Acoustic Cafe. Yeah.

There were two albums just a year apart from Ben Harper. The last two that he's released, Bloodline Maintenance in 2022, Wide Open Light in 2023. Wide Open Light was not a live album, but there was that live cut on there called Giving Ghosts on Acoustic Cafe. And Ben Harper will be joining Jack Johnson out on much of his forthcoming tour. We heard Jack Johnson from the soundtrack to the new documentary, Surf Film Music, which is also the name of the tour. We heard an early demo version, the four-track demo version, of the song called Holes to Heaven, which turned up on 2003's On and On. Something new now from Iceland's Arni Margrét. A new album is on the way, and the first song from it is out called In a Dream on Acoustic Cafe.

That is the song Turning Away from the album You're Free to Go, which is the latest, the sixth album from Ann Jimley, who started out in the Dallas area, then moving to Boston, picking up guitar, heavily influenced by Sufjan Stevens, as perhaps you can tell, Ann Jimley with a really fine new record, one of the best of 2026 so far. And then before that, Arni Margrét with a new single called In a Dream. She has won all kinds of awards in Iceland. And hopefully we'll have a full-length release here in the next couple of months. Arni Margrét will also be doing some North American touring over the summer. And In a Dream being the latest in a long line of singles from Arni. Let's go into our archives now for a recording from 10 years ago. However, the song comes from an album 15 years ago. And to celebrate its 15th anniversary, it is now being reissued. That album, in fact, is the self-titled debut from The Head and the Heart. They were simply a band in the Northwest, doing it DIY style, until they got signed by the Sub Pop label, and they put out their debut, their formal debut, in 2011. That album being reissued, lots of extra bonus tracks, including a live version of this song, recorded at that time of the album's release, 2011. But here they are live in our studios at Acoustic Cafe with Rivers and Roads. Circa 2016.

0: That is the lineup for the band The Head and the Heart, circa 2016, doing that song, which is now 15 years on from the debut release from The Head and the Heart. We heard Rivers and Roads, recorded live here at Acoustic Cafe. And ahead, Low-Cut Connie's Adam Wiener in our studios, and our guest this week, Iron and Wine Sam Beam at the Leon Loft. The latest single from Low-Cut Connie's album, Living in the USA, which will be released on July 3rd. When band founder and songwriter Adam Wiener came to our studios earlier this year, he talked about the new album, combining what he feels to be two central themes in American pop music, protest and good times, sometimes within the same song. And he cites previous eras of protest and the good time music that was the soundtrack to those eras, Creedence in the 60s, Sly in the 70s, Prince in the 80s. You're hearing one of the good time moments from the new album called Can't Be Wrong. But when Adam was on tour this spring, he was doing solo acoustic versions of the songs like this one, live here at Acoustic Cafe.
1: Well, I'm

0: A solo acoustic version of Can't Be Wrong. The full band version will be on the new album from Loka Kani, coming out July the 3rd, called Living in the USA. That is Adam Wiener, live here at Acoustic Cafe. And this week on the show, we are welcoming back Sam Beam, Iron and Wine, for an appearance that we recorded at the Leon Loft back in May for Acoustic Cafe.
1: Today, I would love for you to stick around for some music and discussion with perhaps my favorite guest in all the years I've been doing the show. Sometimes this guest has brought other guests to our studios with him, and that has sort of become a central theme, collaboration. 2 years ago, we sat and spoke about an album called Light Verse, created with a terrific group of musicians, artists in Southern California, including string arranger Paul Cartwright, bassist Sebastian Steinberg, guitarist David Garza, and others. And now there's a new album called Hen's Teeth, created with the same group of artists at the same time. But if you listen to both albums back to back, you will hear that they are very different types of records. Hen's Teeth also features a couple of songs with the trio, I'm With Her. And Hen's Teeth marks the first time one of his children has joined him on a recording. So please welcome back to the Leon Loft, Iron and Wine's Sam Beam.
2: Thanks so much. Thank you, everybody. Great to be back. Thank you.

0: That is a song that now appears on the new album from Iron & Wine called Hen's Teeth, In Your Ocean. Performed live at the Leon Loft, our in-studio guest this week is Sam B.
1: About 2 years ago, we sat and talked about Light Verse, as I mentioned. Now we're talking about Hen's Teeth. The album's created at the same time, same California sessions. I think at the time we talked about it as your Laurel Canyon record, which it felt a bit like that. But Hen's Teeth is a very different sounding album, which sort of begs the question, what was it about this set of songs created at the same time that really were not right for that, but are right grouped together here?
2: Yeah, you know, it's all kind of intuitive. I mean, I had a handful of songs. Most of them were written around the pandemic time, and I was really having a hard time focusing and finishing songs. I was confusing it for writer's block. But it was really just sort of finished. I couldn't put a bow on things. I just couldn't get my head around finishing things. So I had a couple finished songs and a bunch of half-finished songs. And so when I went in, the first session was so fun, and I got a sense of what the band was doing, you know, what we were making, what kind of an ensemble it was, and what the little actors were doing. They all had their little parts to play. And so then I went back and was able to sort of finish things a little bit easier and knew where to kind of push things. I love Brazilian music, and so it was kind of, this band was so great for that stuff. But we were also doing a lot of songs with an orchestra. We had, Paul was doing these great scores for the orchestra, and so I felt like there were these two kinds of songs happening. They all shared a similar expressiveness, freedom, that hasn't existed in a lot of my records. But there was a different camp. Some of them were a little more exploratory in form, and they had this orchestra, which gives all those songs have a sort of cohesive sound. So I kind of kept those on the first one, put those on the first record, and then the leftovers were like, oh, okay, they're kind of straightforward and just also a little more hairy.
1: Well, okay, so you say that, and I'm thinking to myself, if I had to offer an opinion, which I guess I do now, because I said that. I would say that this set of songs more angular, jagged. Yeah. This is my album critic impression.
2: I love it.
1: Angular and jagged.
2: Yeah.
1: But they're darker in tone. They're darker, they're more experimental, which is the fun stuff for longtime listeners to hear, like those kind of singing songs, like Defiance, Ohio. Yeah. Those songs are fun to hear.
2: I think so. I hope so. I thought they were fun. Well, thank you for saying that. Yeah, some of the other ones on the first, the Light Verse record, the forms were, they went a lot of different places, but they were pretty. You know, they're kind of fragile, ornamentals in sound, where these are a bit more, I mean, some of them are bizarre, like you say, and some are more straightforward, like the one I just played. You know, it's kind of a country rocker. But it's just a little more attitude, a little more, like you say, cutting loose and just having fun.
1: Yeah.
2: All in good time, I gave it my best. I was alone till I found myself. Grew up to be

0: That song appeared on the last album called Light Verse in a duet with Fiona Apple, no less. But that was created at the same time as the new album called Hen's Teeth. And we will hear more songs from that project with our in-studio guest this week, Sam Beam, Iron and Wine. We'll get to that in the second hour. 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And lots more. 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You can find me on Blue Sky also. Radio Rob Reinhardt on Blue Sky. And coming up, a debut from Satya. Also new Shaky Graves, a missing album from a legend, which is missing no more. Plus, Donovan live here. 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Information on The Arc's schedule, how to get involved, and more is at thearc.org.
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0: You're listening to Acoustic Cafe. I'm Rob Reinhardt. We have a couple of really strong debuts on the program today. One of them is from Satya, who is originally from Oakland, California, now makes her home in L.A., but went to Nashville to work on a brand new album, which is out this week. It is called Yellow House. And she worked on this with the producer, Colin Linden. Colin Linden, we have known for decades on this show. He has his own band called Blackie and the Rodeo Kings. He has a long solo career, and he is

0: That is brand new from Shaky Graves, the album Fondness, etc. Shaky Graves is Alejandro Rose Garcia, the last we knew. He was living in Austin, Texas. And Garcia has decided on the new album to strip things down. Things were getting very experimental, much larger sound over the last couple of albums. But on Fondness, etc., you get simple songs like that. No Place to Be on Acoustic Cafe. Before that, Satya, newcomer, with a brand new album. It is called Yellow House, her debut. It is just out this week, and we heard the title track on Acoustic Cafe. There were two excellent late-career albums from Neil Diamond. They came in 2005 and 2008, the first one called 12 Songs, the second one called Home Before Dark. And the thing that made these albums so great, it really was just a stripped-down Neil Diamond and a guitar. That was pretty much it, sometimes piano accompaniment, and that particular treatment was suggested by the producer, Rick Rubin, who at the time had already made a name for himself in various other genres, but then brought back Johnny Cash with the American Recording Series and started to use that same simple, stripped-down approach with other artists. Well, it turns out there were actually three albums done in that period of time. As I say, the first one was in 05, second one was in 08, but there was one in 2007 called Wild at Heart. That album never saw the light of day until now. This spring, Neil Diamond released the album Wild at Heart, and from that, this is You Can't Have It All on Acoustic Cafe.
1: Say you wanna make it big. Doesn't pay to make it small.

What's the matter with the world today? Telling everyone take care.

and you can't have it all. You can't have it all. You can't have it all. I found an Edgar Allan Poe poem called El Dorado, and it's the adventure story of finding the way within.

That is Donovan Leitch, better known to a generation simply as Donovan, live in our studios at Acoustic Cafe back in 2004, and the song called El Dorado. Playing that for a couple of reasons. First of all, Donovan just turned 80 years old last month. He was very young when he started his career in the mid-1960s. And he hasn't really done a lot of recording. There was an album that came out in 2022, and he mostly stays at home in Scotland. He gets a lot of Scottish local awards. It's an interesting career where it has wound up for Donovan. So, happy 80th birthday to Donovan. That's one reason I'm playing that particular song. The other reason is that that song, El Dorado, turned up on a 1996 album called Sutras. That album was Donovan working with Rick Rubin, who, as I said, at the time was bringing back legends who had long since passed the peak of their career. Johnny Cash, he was working with him. Just starting, really, to work with him. And Donovan came along in 1996, as did the artist we heard before Donovan, Neil Diamond. Three albums. Now we know there were three albums done with Rick Rubin in 05, 07, and 08. From that 07 album called Wild at Heart, we heard You Can't Have It All from the great Neil Diamond. Next hour on Acoustic Cafe, the final songwriter podcast episode of the seventh season. Some covers coming from Ken Pomeroy, new Aldous Harding and Brother Wallace, plus more with our in-studio guest, Iron & Wine's Sam Beam. 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
4: We're starting the second hour of Acoustic Cafe now. I'm Rob Reinhart. Sam Beam, Iron and Wine, our in-studio guest this week, recorded live at the Leon Loft. We will get to more of that shortly. We're going to start the hour, though, with the final sneak peek at episode number 13, the final episode of season 7 for the Songwriter Podcast. Once again, we have been speaking with Ben Arthur all season long. This is a podcast where they take a writer of prose, they deliver a story, they bring a social scientist in, thanks to the Templeton World Charity Foundation, to help illuminate stories of human flourishing, and then they have a songwriter create a brand new song based on the story. Interestingly, as this season has focused on themes of human flourishing, this time it's about AI. And kicking things off with the writer, Jennifer Egan.
5: Jennifer Egan is a Pulitzer Prize-winning novelist. She won the Pulitzer for A Visit from the Goon Squad. Her follow-up book, The Candy House, was about AI in many ways before AI. She wrote this book that had a machine that swallows everyone's memories and makes them available to everybody.
6: I should just say I've never used ChatGPT. I object to it. You know, they stole all our stuff, as you're saying. I just feel like, oh, and then I'm supposed to pay to use this product? No, not going to do it. If I sit in a chair and say, gee, what kind of story should I tell? It'll probably be much closer to what ChatGPT would think.
5: And so when I asked our professor, Dr. Christopher Berry, who he thought would be the best person to share a story about AI, it was Jennifer Egan.
6: We all are subject to groupthink, whether we use it or not. And so there's a kind of story that I could tell that will be very close to what you might think of or anyone else. I'm trying to not tell that story.
4: In addition to Dr. Berry recommending Jennifer Egan, what does he have to offer the conversation for this week's episode?
5: Well, we did this as a live performance at Joe's Pub in New York City, and Dr. Berry was able to talk about, a lot of the issues, and it was such a fascinating conversation that I asked him to have a separate, conversation with me about it. We talked a lot about the balancing the risks, the idea that one of these LLMs could potentially say, teach someone how to make a biological weapon against the fact that we tend to panic at every new technology. That was true for radio, that was true for television, that was true for VCRs, that was even true, believe it or not, for the novel.
7: We do need to focus on the threats, we do need to focus on the potential negatives, but I think you're completely right. And it's also worth remembering, by the way, with social media, a lot of the talk around 2010, 2011 is like these things were, liberatory technologies that meant people could rise up and counter authoritarian regimes and indeed oppose them. They do have that capacity to connect people and to provide an organizing function. It's just funny how we never even talk about that anymore.
4: And then the song that is created is from Rhett Miller. People will recognize that name as the front man and lead songwriter for Old 97s, also a long solo career. We had Rhett kind of opening up our season this year, 2026, and he is closing your season 7.
5: He is a delight, as well as the lead singer of the old 97s and his solo artist. He also has a podcast, too, called Wheels Off, and one of his favorite artists that he got a chance to talk to was Jennifer Egan. When he wrote his song, he actually sent it to Jennifer Egan for feedback, and Jennifer told him that he needed to make it darker. And so he sort of delves into a story about his own father and some of the challenges there, and talked with me about what it's like to sort of bare your soul as an artist and, you know, then grow up.
8: For performers who stand on stage and who are often driven by, you know, childhood trauma to do it, you reach a certain point, especially if you've been lucky enough to get good therapy and have, you know, good adult relationships, and if you're really lucky, good relationships with your own children, thereby breaking the cycle of trauma, hopefully. So once you get past all that, and then you're still on stage, the sort of neediness of the transaction seems a little starker.
4: And the resulting song from this week's Songwriter Podcast is this one. 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
9: I was born in the 30s before penicillin.

businessmen and hunters. We wear blazers and pomade. Out here in the woods, we are confused and disarrayed. All the Midwest is a memory. 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

That is Rhett Miller, recorded at Joe's Pub in New York earlier this year for the Songwriter Podcast, and the song called Near Eureka. 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I'll tell you, since I mentioned that Rhett Miller started our 2026 here at Acoustic Cafe, let's get to the session we did at the Leon Loft with Rhett, playing something from his 10th solo album called A Lifetime of Riding by Night, live for us at Acoustic Cafe.

0: New Zealand. That is Aldous Harding on Acoustic Cafe, Venus in the Zinnia. And that comes from the brand new album from Aldous. It is the follow-up to 2022's album, Warm Chris. Train on the Island is the name of the new album from Aldous Harding, who will be touring late summer, early fall in the States. And before that, it was Rhett Miller live at the Leon Loft and the song called All Over Again. Recorded live at the Leon Loft earlier this year. And as mentioned, Rhett Miller is the guest on the new episode of the Songwriter Podcast. Ahead on the program, we have a covers collection on the way from Ken Pomeroy. Also, two of the artists Ken's covering live here, and a debut from Brother Wallace and more.
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0: This song from Gillian Welch and Dave Rawlings was on their fourth album called Soul Journey. It's one of their most enduring songs, too. It's been covered by many in the roots music world. Kevin Morby, Valerie June, Band of Heathens, Miranda Lambert, just to name a few. A new version is out now from a covers EP by Ken Pomeroy called Tonight's News. The Oklahoma native recorded the six-song collection in Chicago, and the selections are interesting. One original song, plus songs from fellow Oklahoman Woody Guthrie, Jackson Brown, John Denver, and another Welch, the late Bob Welch of Fleetwood Mac. The EP is following up last year's widely acclaimed album, Cruel Joke, one of our favorites here of 2025. But here's Ken Pomeroy with her version of Look at Miss Ohio on Acoustic Cafe. Oh.

30 years ago, live in our studios at Acoustic Cafe, Gillian Welch, Dave Rawlings. The song called Pass You By, which was on the debut album called Revival, produced by T-Bone Burnett in Nashville. And, of course, they have gone on to a stunning career, still winning awards with their latest album a couple of years ago called Woodland. And then before that, we heard a cover of a song from Dave and Gillian's fourth album called Soul Journey, the song Look at Miss Ohio, as performed by Ken Pomeroy on a brand new EP of covers, mostly covers. That is called Tonight's News, which will be out later on this year. A really great debut now from Brother Wallace. It is called Electric Love. Brother Wallace is from Georgia, and it will come as no surprise to anybody that Brother Wallace got his start singing in the church. It'll also come as no surprise that Brother Wallace has spent the spring opening up for St. Paul and the Broken Bones once you hear his voice. Most of it is really raucous, up-tempo stuff, but there are some quieter moments like this one called Any Day Now. Brother Wallace on Acoustic Cafe.

0: at 38 has really had like three different careers. Kevin Morby, now with his eighth album out, which is called Little Wide Open. This one really like a modern folk recording. You are kind of hearing an example of that right there with I Ride Passenger from Kevin Morby. Brand new stuff. Also brand new, a debut from Brother Wallace out of Georgia. And the song called Any Day Now, you will find that subdued moment on his debut, which is Electric Love. And ahead on the program, we have more with our in-studio guest on Acoustic Cafe, recorded live at the Leon Loft, Sam Beam of Iron and Wine. Acoustic Cafe is made possible in part by The Arc, one of a select few nonprofit music venues in America, celebrating more than 60 years of history, presenting new, contemporary, and traditional music, storytelling, and building communities has been their mission since 1965. And The Arc is committed to that mission 300 nights each year. Information on The Arc's schedule, how to get involved, and more is at thearc.org.
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0: You're listening to Acoustic Cafe. I'm Rob Reinhart. A couple of weeks ago, we sat down with Sam Beam, otherwise known as Iron and Wine, which is the project that he has been in charge of for nearly 25 years. 2002, marking the debut with The Creek Drank the Cradle. The last two albums from Iron and Wine were both created at the same time in Southern California with the same group of players. One came out in 2024. That was called Light Verse. The new album is called Hen's Teeth.
2: A few of the songs on Hen's Teeth sound dangerously close to jazz. Again, album
3: true,
2: critic persona. Defiance, Ohio, Grace Notes. They start quietly, almost tentatively, and people begin to join in, and the song starts to take shape, and then it takes flight. Was it that way in process, rather than people knowing exactly what they were going to play or where they were going to go? It was more about the journey to get there.
3: Yeah, you know, it depends on the song. Some of them are a little bit more mapped out, and some of them are kind of just open, you know, a couple chords, you know, a form. And I would send demos, you know, just me banging around the guitar, so they kind of knew the shape of the thing. I would leave it up to them, you know, to play. We'd play through it, you know, two or three times. They were familiar with what the song, what the melody was.
2: Yeah.
3: You know, and then you have this opportunity to support it however you want. So sometimes you would hear someone flourish, you know, do something, and it sounds like a reason to get larger or a reason to get smaller, you know, and so we would kind of shape it that way.
2: Responding to each other.
3: That's the idea.
2: That's jazz.
3: That's the idea. It's certainly, you know, by no means, you know, difficult, you know, jazz. It's all a sung piece, and so it's easy to fall in and just figure out how you want to bring it about, you know, support it. But yeah, you have the opportunity to get dissonant in some places, bring energy or bring, you know, melody underneath the melody. You know, there's lots of ways to skin a cat.
2: And these players, these guys are great. The ones
3: really
2: I mentioned, I mean, David Garza, Sebastian Steinberg, Paul Cartwright, these people have done so much music. I mean, seriously, it's like, it would be hard to throw them.
3: I know. Well, it depends on what time of day. but they're, I mean, they're all like a family to me. I love them all very much. And I lean on them to push me, and I try to do the same, you know.
2: For people who have been listening for a really long time and have heard your albums in various contexts. I mean,
3: yeah,
2: Kiss Each Other Clean is 15 years old
3: Dude,
2: now.
3: Yeah, that's fun to think about. Yeah, thanks.
2: You still look the same.
3: You. You're the one, man. It's because it's so cold up here.
2: That's right. You just freeze all winter.
3: Yeah.
2: And time stops.
3: Time's slower up here.
2: And nothing happens. Wrinkles go away. Different albums, different collaborators, and different phases. You know, same artist, but in different phases. That particular phase, that was that.
3: Yeah.
2: This feels like a phase. These two, you're just going through
3: Thanks,
2: a phase,
3: Rob.
2: Sam. You don't have as much, people know what Iron and Wine is fundamentally.
3: Right.
2: So you don't have to prove that to people.
3: It's very freeing, yeah. That feeling. It feels like I can kind of, as long as I'm singing on it, it's going to sound like an Iron and Wine song, you know? My voice is just the thing. Which is very freeing. It took me a long time to figure out and feel comfortable with it, because I was always kind of not wanting to be pigeonholed, so you're kind of restlessly changing, you know? And now it just feels like, well, see, it's mostly about just casting. I just like playing with different kinds of people and see what they bring to my voice, like you say, and try to give enough of a nudge in the, you know, in the forms of the song, the type of song we're doing, where those different players can really express themselves. And like you said, the difference has become really apparent. Well.

0: your daughter is on four of these songs.
1: Yeah, yeah.
0: Family fun. Family collaboration. Yeah. For the first time. Why is now the time?
1: Oh, she finally said yes. I don't know. I mean, you know, it's kind of hard to pin down. She wears a lot of hats. She's mostly a visual artist. She likes, you know, she's a creative type. But she also sings. I've been trying to get her to do stuff. You know, I give her recording equipment and stuff. And she's so cagey, she'll never, you know, she records all the time. She doesn't play anything for me. I'm like, what are you doing? Nothing. I even try to get her to come on tour. She's like, not interested.
0: Interesting.
1: That's the way it goes. She just, you know.
0: Is she writing, as far as you know?
1: Yeah, she does all the time. Well, her sisters tell me she does. So cagey.
0: Wow.
1: But it was fun. I mean, it was wonderful to have her there. Yeah, she was born around the time the first record came out, so it was a wonderful little milestone for me.
0: Yeah.
1: Yeah.
0: It's literally been a part of her everyday life, her entire life.
1: For better or for worse.
0: Did she tour when she was a baby? Like, was she out on the road with you?
1: Nah.
0: No.
1: I never figured that out, you know? Yeah. Back of a van in a dirty punk rock club.
0: Yeah, yeah, yeah.
1: Just put her cradle by the mops. You know,
0: I just talked to somebody who was talking about babies sleeping in guitar cases.
1: Like, yeah, I mean, people figure it out. I never could. But, you know, now I've figured it out. You know, Arden and some of her sisters, they've all come out with me and they sell merch or whatever. Mm-hmm. You know, or just tag along.
0: She's a visual artist. Yeah, you started out in film. All jokes aside, all caginess aside from her, we'll do you have discussions artist to artist just about, not a business thing, but like being honest and true to yourself as an artist?
1: Oh, yeah. Yeah, we talk about it. And the difference between, you know, an art career and an art, you know, just daily discipline. Mm-hmm. Yeah, she went to art school and stuff and had a show. So, and her mom and I met in art school. So her mom's a lot tougher on her than me about, you know, just what is this piece about? You know? Yeah, it's very conceptual in a great way.
0: Yeah.
1: You know, it's awesome. You know, but no shortage of talking about art. And probably in a way where they probably don't want to do it. You know, they just want to, you know, do something else.
2: Something's missing, though I know that I'm still looking at the only place it ever used to be.

0: another one of the new songs. That is Singing Song, which is on the new album, Hen's Teeth. As we continue with our in-studio visit at the Leon Loft with Sam Beam, Iron and Wine.
1: On that point of collaboration, I have seen your name pop up really just over the last few months. You and Ben Bridwell have done tons of covers. Last year, you turned Kendrick Lamar's Luther essentially into a folk song.
2: Yeah.
1: That was fascinating. Fascinating.
2: Seemed like a good idea at the time.
1: You did a duet with Hrishikesh Hirway. That's an original song on his new album. And then last week, the Irish band Dervish created a new album called The Great Irish Songbook, which is collaborative on every track. There's a different artist on every track. You do a Lisa O'Neill song.
2: She's amazing.
1: Rock the Machine. I got to believe it's fun and an honor to be asked to do a collaborative thing, but also there's no pressure. It's not your thing. You don't have to collaborate on your thing.
2: Right, right.
1: You get to be a part of someone else's process.
2: That's the nice part. Yeah, you're not, you know, I don't really care. I'm teasing. I care. I try my best. But the pressure's off. You don't have to, I don't have to talk about it. I don't have to give any reasons why it's happening. You just sing. It's wonderful. I always feel like collaborations are the only, really where I learn the most, you know, where you just seeing how other people do it, not smelling your own breath all day, you know, trying to find a new smell. I love it. More so now than ever. I think it's just, you know, at the beginning, I learned so much from the first one I ever did was with Calexico, but I was just always really insecure. You know, I didn't really come from a music background, so I was just kind of faking it. And so I didn't want to get busted. But now I just fake it. I don't care.
1: There are some people in this room for whom Iron and Wine has been part of their entire life, has been around their whole life. 25 years since the debut, coming up next year, that debut album. And there has been change, as we discussed. But I just wanted to ask, of your earliest songs, what are the ones that still resonate with you the most, either just as pure poetry or just the ones you still love to sing? They're fun.
2: Oh, I thought you were going to do softball questions.
1: So sorry. What's your favorite one of your songs? Is that more softball?
2: Oh, they're all my children.
1: There you go.
2: Yeah. I mean, the old ones, you know, there's some that have been more resonant than others, but it's also nice, you know, to put them away for a while. Like, we've been playing Faded from the Winter for the first time in maybe 15, 20 years. You know, it's nice to have so many songs to remember, to be able to remember them later. It's also fun, you know, have ones that, resonate with people at different stages of their life. You know, the one about moms is always up over the mountains, fun to sing and watch people cry. 'Cause that's my thing, man.

0: Dates with Dead People.
1: That is Dates and Dead People, performed live at the Leon Mall.
0: Thanks for that. Thanks so much.
1: Our in-studio guest on Acoustic Cafe this week, Sam Beam, Iron & Wine. 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Thanks for joining us this time on Acoustic Cafe, and many thanks again to Sam Beam, Iron & Wine, playing us new songs at the Leon Loft. Next time on the program, we're going to have new music from Vampire Weekend's Rostam, also Jalen Naganda with a brand new album, Teddy Thompson as well, plus Casey Musgraves, and our in-studio guest for the week will be Joe Pernice. Many thanks to those making the show possible, that Leon Speakers and the Leon Loft. 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Ani DeFranco wrote and performed our theme called The Million Dollar Intro. And Ed Magnus is taking extra shifts at the lemonade stand this summer. Till next time, I'm your host, Rob Reinhart. Have a great week.

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0: 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This is Fred Migliori. Glad you could join us. That song was called Assassins in the Kingdom, and it was the title track of an album that Michael Jonathan did back in 1995. And I stumbled upon that. I'd forgotten about that album and that song. And I was grabbing for a song from that record that I'm going to play a little bit later in our program. And I went, oh, yeah, I remember that. Let's start out with that. So that's what we did. A great show for you today in our second and third hours. We have done duet shows. I've done some sets of music that are ballads, but I've never done an entire ballads show. So I'm thinking after 35 years, it's like maybe I should get to that. So we'll be doing that in the second and third hour of our program. In the meantime, the debut album from Crosby, Stills, and Nash was released on May 29th, 1969, only a couple of days ago. And I thought we would listen to a version of the song you all know, Sweet Judy Blue Eyes. But let's listen to another version of it that they recorded during those sessions in 1969 as our journey begins today on FM Odyssey.

So could you tell that David Crosby's favorite band was Steely Dan? That was the song Morrison from the self-titled CPR album. And before that, we heard IGY from that great Donald Fagen album called The Nightfly. And before that, we heard Donald Fagen and the New York Rock and Soul Review. And that song featured Michael McDonald and, of course, the title track of Steely Dan's third album, Pretzel Logic, they performed. And What a Fool Believes from the Doobie Brothers, that was with Sarah Evans and Michael McDonald once again from their album called Southbound. And we started out with an alternate version of the song Sweet Judy Blue Eyes from the self-titled debut album from Crosby, Stills, and Nash that was released just a couple of days ago back on May 29th, 1969. Coming up, an apology that I need to make right from last week's show. If you'd like to email me with your comments or requests, it's fred@fmodyssey.com.

0: And welcome back to FM Odyssey. Well, I have to make an apology. I got so much pushback from our show last week where the theme was vehicles because I forgot to play a very key song that has to be played if you're doing a show about vehicles, and that was Hot Rod Lincoln from Commander Cody. So in order to make this up to you, I'm going to play the song Hot Rod Lincoln from Commander Cody, and then after that is where the real apology comes in and the real treat, because I'm going to play another version of the song, a live version of the song by Bill Kirchen. Well, who is Bill Kirchen? Bill Kirchen was actually the co-founder of Commander Cody, and he is also known as the Titan of the Telecaster, as you will hear him play that on the original as well. So sit back and get ready, turn it up, and once again, I sincerely apologize for the error.
1: My pappy said, son, you're gonna drive me to drinking if you don't stop driving that Hot Rod Lincoln. Have you heard the story of the Hot Rod race where the Fords and Lincolns were setting the pace? That story is true, I'm here to say I was driving that Model A. It's got a Lincoln motor and it's really souped up. That Model A body makes it look like a pup's. Got 8 cylinders and uses them all. Got overdrive, just won't stall. With a 4-barrel carb and a dueling sauce, with 4 living gears you can really get lost. Got safety tubes, but I ain't scared. The brakes are good, tires fair. Pulled out of San Pedro late one night. The moon and the stars was shining bright. We was driving up Grapevine Hill, passing cars like they was standing still. Sudden, in a wink of an eye, a Cadillac sedan passed us by. Said, boys, it's a mark for me. By then, the taillight was all you could see. Now, the fellas ribbed me for being behind, so I thought I'd make the Lincoln unwind. Took my foot off the gas, and man alive, I shoved it on down into overdrive. Wound it up to 110. My speedometer said that I hit top.

Then my foot was glued like lead to the floor. That's all there is, and there ain't no more. Now the boys all thought, lost my sense, and telephone poles looked like a picket fence. They said, slow down, I see spots. The lines on the road just look like dots. Took a corner, sideswiped the truck, crossed my fingers just for luck. My fenders was clicking the guardrail post. The guy beside me was white as a ghost. Smoke was coming from out of the back when I started to gain on that Cadillac. Knew I could catch him, I thought I could pass. Don't you know by then we'd be low on gas. We had flames coming from out of the side. You could feel the tension, man, what a ride. I said, look out, boys, I got a license to fly. And that caddy pulled over and let us by. Now all of a sudden she started knocking him down in the gym. She started to rock, and I looked in the mirror. Red light was blinking, the cops was after my hot rod Lincoln. They arrested me and they put me in jail, and they called my pappy to throw my bail. And he said, son, you're gonna drive me to drinking if you don't stop driving that hot rod Lincoln.

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Flame was shooting from out of the side. He could feel the tension. Man, what a ride. And I said, boys, I got a license to fly. The caddy will open.

Billie Jean King, Don King, Claude King, Pee Wee King, The Kings.

That was Tony Bennett with his single from 1958 called Firefly. And before that, two versions of the song Hot Rod Lincoln, as I neglected to play that song during our vehicle theme in last week's show. And boy, did I hear it from you. So in order to make it up to you, I decided to throw that bonus song in from Bill Kirchen doing a version of it. Bill was actually the co-founder of Commander Cody and is known as an amazing Telecaster guitar player. You also heard him play it on the original from the debut studio album from Commander Cody called Lost in the Ozone. And that live version was recorded at the Globe Theater in Berlin, Maryland. Our theme of ballads is coming up next.

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4: And welcome back to this week's edition of FM Odyssey, as we said at the very beginning of June already of 2026. Where has the time gone? It's just speeding. It's speeding by. Well, as I mentioned before, we have done theme shows for like duets that a whole bunch of people did together, and also occasionally maybe a set or two of ballads, because there's quite a few ballads that have been written, but maybe not as much as trains, because based on my research, when I did a whole show about trains, there was probably more songs about trains than there were love songs. I know that's really hard to believe, but it just made me scratch my head. It's like, what was the fascination or the big attraction at Al's? I mean, trains. Not as many with ballads, but I thought we would give this a shot for the next couple of hours. And we're going to start off with a song from one of my favorite Elton John records, which is so hard to pick because the early Elton John stuff was so great, all of it, right? Like Hockey Chateau and Tumbleweed Connection and Don't Shoot Me. And, of course, Goodbye Yellow Brick Road is where this one is from, and it's called The Ballad of Danny Bailey, as our theme of ballads begins today on FM Odyssey.
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track. Sleet stung at his eyes. Didn't notice the howling wind or the dark clouds in the sky. He was walking in a hurry in the freezing rain. Catch a ride to Florida on a southbound

some vintage vinyl to contribute to our ballad show today, and that was Ballad of a Man from Mark Allman, from the Mark Allman 2 album. Not to be confused with Ballad of a Thin Man that we heard from Arlen Roth before that, along with Levon Helm, and that's from Arlen's album Tooling Around Woodstock, which is another outstanding piece of work. And then we heard the Ballad of Frankie O from Artie Traum's great album called South of Lafayette, the Ballad of Cinderella and Humpty Dumpty from Aztec Two-Step from their album It's Like This. And we started out with Danny Bailey from Elton John from the remastered half-speed vinyl album of Goodbye Yellow Brick Road. We'll have some more of our theme coming up. If you'd like to email me with your comments or requests, it's Fred at FM Odyssey.

as I could. When I stopped the car, it was right in front of this little bar, a kind of a redneck-looking joint called the Dewdrop Inn. Well, I stuffed my hair up under my hat and told the bartender that I had a flat.

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But they all started laughing and I felt kind of sick. I knew I'd better think of something pretty quick, so I just reached out and kicked old Green Teeth right in the knee.

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0: dust in the air. I had them all out there stepping and fetching like their heads were on fire and their asses was catching, but I figured I'd better go ahead and split before the cops got there. When I hit the road, I was really wheeling, had gravel flying and rubber squealing, and I didn't slow down till I was almost to Arkansas. Well, I think I'm going to reroute my trip. I wonder if anybody'd think I'd flipped if I went to L.A. via Omaha.
1: Ballads continue with the Ballad of Jerry Jeff Walker from Brooks and Dunn. And Jerry Jeff is actually in this song.

0: Jeff Walker stumbled up the stairs on his way to the stage with a Martin guitar and a six-pack.
1: Tools of the trade, son.

0: You know, this next ballad has been recorded by so many people. And I thought I would play the version of the song from the guy that wrote it. His name is Willis Allen Ramsey. And it came out on his self-titled debut album in 1972. And it's called The Ballad of Spider John, as our journey continues on FM Odyssey.
1: Spider John is my name, friend.

Sometimes the versions of songs that were done by the person that wrote them are far better than all the people that covered them. And that song has been covered by everybody. But that is the fellow that wrote it, Willis Allen Ramsey, from his self-titled debut album in 1972 in The Ballad of Spider John. The Ballad of Sir Frankie Crisp before that from George Harrison's All Things Must Pass. The Ballad of Mad Dogs and Englishmen from Leon Russell. That's only available on the deluxe Mad Dogs and Englishmen box set. And before that, we heard the Ballad of Jerry Jeff Walker from Brooks and Dunn, of all people to hear on this program, from their album called Cowboy Town. And Jerry sings on that song as well. And then the Ballad of the Uneasy Rider from Charlie Daniels from the album called Honey in the Rock. And we started out with the title track of Tom T. Hall's album called The Ballad of 40 Bucks that came out in 1969. Our theme today is ballads, and I thought I would take us to the top of the hour with this one from Leonard Nimoy that you're hearing in the background. Yes, the guy from Star Trek. And the song is about a hobbit. It's called, you ready for this? You can't make this up. The Ballad of Bilbo Baggins, and it's from his album Two Sides of Leonard Nimoy. If you'd like to email me with your comments or requests, it's Fred at fmodyssey.com.

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October morning, little plane on the forest floor. Up on the TV, between a rerun and another war. Here in a hotel, trying to make some sense of this. 2,000 miles from my family in Minneapolis.

That's the Jefferson Airplane from their 1967 album After Bathing at Baxter's, and the song The Ballad of Yumiya and Puniel. The Ballad of Chicken Soup before that. That was Carole King, and it was from an album called Really Rosie. And before that, The Ballad of the Beaconfield Mines from the Foo Fighters album Echoes, Silence, Patience, and Grace. And The Ballad of Paul and Sheila from Mason Jennings. His album is called Use Your Voice. And Paul and Sheila, well, the Paul that he's referring to and the Sheila that he's referring to in that song is actually Paul Wellstone. He was a two-term U.S. senator from the state of Minnesota. And he served in the Senate from 1991 until his death in a plane crash on October 25th, 2002, 11 days before the U.S. Senate election. And his wife Sheila and his daughter Marcia were also killed in that crash. And before that, The Ballad of Todd Rundgren. That one doesn't need any explanation. That's from his album Runt. And Billy Joel with The Ballad of Billy the Kid from his album Songs in the Attic. Our whole show today is The Ballad of Something. If you'd like to email me with your comments or requests, it's Fred at fmodyssey.com.

0: Our theme of ballads continues with a history lesson. We remember the song, The Ballad of John and Yoko. Well, many of you may not know, or some of you may not know, that the only two people that played on that recording was Paul McCartney and John Lennon. That's right. George and Ringo were missing in action, and Paul and John just went down to the studio together one night, no George Martin, and they knocked this song out. And they played all the instruments on the final version of the song that you know and love. But I'm going to play you Take 7 when they were still getting it together as our journey continues on FM Odyssey.
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Yeah, now if Mr. Albert inside, Frankie gonna race some hill. But if he's in there, well, I know he's doing me wrong. Nobody came to the door, so Frankie went around to the side and was foolish enough to look in through the window. She saw Mr. Albert and Miss Alkali just rolling around, laughing, making love. And Frankie saw red and pulled out a pistol from her purse.

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She was screaming and crying. But after the shock wore off, she started to get scared. And Frankie said to the sheriff, she said, what do you think they'll do? Are they gonna put you in an electric chair, Miss Frankie?

people, there's a story I would tell about a brave young Indian you should remember well. From the land of the Pima Indian, a proud and noble band who farmed the Phoenix Valley in Arizona land. Down their ditches a thousand years, the waters grew Ira's people's crops, till the white man stole their water rights and the sparkling water stopped. Now Ira's folks were hungry and their land grew crops of weeds. When war came, Ira volunteered and forgot the white man's greed. Call him drunken Ira Hayes, he won't answer anymore. Not the whiskey-drinking Indian nor the Marine that went to war. There they battled up Iwo Jima Hill, 250 men, but only 27 lived to walk back down again. And when the fight was over and Old Glory raised, among the men who held it high was the Indian Ira Hayes.

Ira Hayes returned the hero, celebrated through the land. 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Everybody shook his hand, but he was just a Pima Indian. No water, no home, no chance. At home, nobody cared what Ira'd done, and when did the Indians dance?

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Jail was often his home. They let him raise the flag and lower it like you'd throw a dog a bone. He died drunk early one morning, alone in the land he fought to save. 2 inches of water in a lonely ditch was a grave for Ira Hayes. Call him drunken Ira Hayes, he won't answer anymore. Not the whiskey drinking Indian, nor the Marine that went to war. Yeah, call him drunken Ira Hayes, but his land is just as dry, and his ghost is lying thirsty in the ditch where Ira died.

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2: Well, the wife went out of town about a year or so back and left me home by myself to batch, and after five straight nights of TV, I was ready to scream. So I called up this beer-drinking buddy of mine. I said, Bill, I ain't having a real good time. He said, well, why don't we go to the wrestling matches and let off a little steam? Well, now, I'd never seen the matches before, and when we reached that arena door, the crowd was already backed up plumb out in the street. Yeah, people were pushing and shoving like cattle. Just getting in line was a heck of a battle. We had to fight like the devil, but we finally got ringside seats. We bought a program as we passed through the door, went to Section D, seats 3 and 4, and about that time, the announcer stepped in the ring. He said, tonight's the greatest card ever been signed. Got a tag team match, it'll blow your mind. And then they lowered the lights and the crowd began to scream. He introduced the Spider from parts unknown with his trusted partner, the Blue Cyclone, and they were taking on a team that never had been beat. And then the ref checked him over and the rules were explained, and somebody hollered, the Spider's got a chain! And then in came the Vulture with his manager, Sneaky Pete. Well, they rang the bell and all hell broke loose. My legs were shaking like a rubber goose. I ain't never seen nothing like this, not even in the war. The Cyclone put the Vulture in an airplane spin. Then he body slammed him and he did it again. I swear I didn't see how that old boy could take much more. There was this little old lady right next to me. If she was a day, she was 83, but she raised more sand than any man I've ever seen. Yeah, she screamed and cussed in the Cyclone's face till they carried her out like a basket case. Then the police came and formed a circle round the ring. It was right about then, in the thick of things, my buddy Bill threw a chair in the ring, and that's when I knew we better be heading for the door. Because I saw that Cyclone looking at us, and he's rubbing his head and starting to cuss, and I knew if he caught us, he'd break Bill's neck for sure. Well, now, where we parked wasn't too far, and Bill ran so fast he beat me to the car and locked the doors, wasn't about to let anybody in. And I turned around and the Cyclone was there, and he said, hey, punk, you forgot your chair. And by the look in his eyes, I knew this was the end. So I screamed, watch it, pal. I run a school where I teach karate and jujitsu. But before I could finish, he gave my teeth a rake. Yeah, and then he jumped up real high in the air and both feet caught me with a flying mare. Now tell me again how all that wrestling's fake. And then he body slammed me 2 or 3 times and put his arms around me from behind and pile-drive me right there in the hard concrete. Broke both my arms and 3 of my ribs. It's the closest I've ever come to being killed, and that's the last thing I remember before he put me to

0: couple of songs that were motion picture soundtracks. The Ballad of Easy Rider from The Byrds, the title track of their album from 1969, and the film featuring Dennis Hopper and Peter Fonda, and also Jack Nicholson was in that too. And I remember David Crosby told me that the character that Dennis Hopper played was loosely based on him. And if that's not true, it should have been. Before that, we heard Ballad of Bonnie and Clyde. Remember, that film came out in 1967. That song was by Georgie Fame, and that was the title track of his album. And The Ballad of Walden from Michael Jonathan's Dreams of Fire, and Ballad of the Blue Cyclone from Ray Stevens, an album called I Have Returned, and Ballad of the Dying Man from Father John Misty from Pure Comedy. The Ballad of Ira Hayes, an interesting album from Johnny Cash called Bitter Tears, Ballads of the American Indian. It was released in 1964, and it was his 20th studio album at the time. And The Ballad of Frankie and Albert from Jesse Colin Young's album Live at Sweetwater. And we started off with The Ballad of John and Yoko, take 7, though, from the Abbey Road Sessions, which featured Paul on drums and John on guitar. And the final mix of that song only included the two of them as well, because George and Ringo were missing in action. Well, that concludes our theme of ballads today. Thank you, Paul Porzio in D.C., Steve Matteo and Al Basio in New York, Marshall Wright in Florida, and a special thank you to Pete Fornatel, my forever mentor. I miss him every single day of my life. And also to you folks out there for listening, for some of you for 35 years. Wow. 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And until next week, pay attention to the poets. You need them, and you know it.
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6: There's something about the spring that makes me remember when I was a kid, and spring just made me want to run around and do things. 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

Formiga Dub is from Parahyba, Brazil, but as we know, Celts and Celtic music traveled all around the world and were welcomed wherever they went. And that certainly included Newfoundland. Here's the title track from their album, Waves of Home, by the Dorina Harvey Band.

Staying back east with some Juno winners from Prince Edward Island. That is the East Pointers and Anniversary. You're listening to Celt in a Twist, and I'm Patricia Fraser.

From the album In Sheep We Trust, that is Grumpy O' Sheep and What's Left of the Flag. We also heard from Eloise. Eloise and company are from Vermont, and that was Torrid Romance Dressback. Here's the House of Hamel, and I just can't help thinking, maybe Mark Hamill lives there with Superb Owl.

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their album, The Telling of the Truth, that is Little Sparta, and Turn on the Radio. And more importantly, don't touch that dial. Remember dials? 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

Now, we were visiting Scotland a couple of years ago and happened to go to Falkirk. It's well worth the trip. It's just a lovely place. There's a big wheel on one of the canals, and at the end of another canal is giant sculptures of horses' heads, the famous Falkirk Kelpies. And it's also produced Brogail, and their album, Tuesday Paper Club, that was One for the Ditch. And then we heard from True Bra with Evelyn's Hanter Drow. They are an American Breton band, and their album is called Edge of the Spiral. Here's Jim Moray and Fair Margaret and Sweet William.

0: Very symphonic. That is from Jim Morey's album Upsetera. Please stay with us as we continue to the top of the hour. You're listening to Celt in a Twist, and I'm Patricia Fraser.
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0: Our Cosmic Celtic play for today is Have a Care for Her, Johnny, from Spiro. But first, A Thought to Ponder by Carson McCullers. The closest thing to being cared for is to care for someone else.

0: their newest release, On Your Bike. That is The Real McKenzies and Black Ankness. Now, thanks so much for joining us today on Celt in a Twist. We are produced and recorded through the facilities of Calcopirate Communications. Our producer is Cal Cote. Now, do check out our social media. If you nip over to Facebook and find us, then you will see a playlist for today's show. But there's lots of reasons to check us out on other social media platforms. I'm trying to think of them because I'm old and I use Facebook and that's all.
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0: Substack, yes, and TikTok. We're going to go out today with Bodacan and Le Set de Ballet. That is from their album, Tranquille Restauré du Rhum. Till next time, I'm Patricia Fraser.

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5: You know what I like to say? When there's no room in the news, there's always space for space. Recent studies in orbital mechanics have provided us with a shortcut to Mars. The round trip, which until now would require 7 to 10 months of "Are we there yet?", could be shortened to just 33 to 56 days utilizing a new route. The science even predicts the perfect time to go would be 2031, considering planetary alignment and the orbit of asteroid 2001 CA21. This space rock transits in a unique trajectory, which, if a spacecraft followed, would shave months off the voyage. The catch? Astronauts would be traveling 20 kilometers per second when they would reach the red planet, and we don't yet have the braking power or the thermal shielding to accomplish it. You know what they say, if you can't stop, don't start. Not so fast, says 19-year-old Egyptian physicist Aisha Mustafa. She's come up with an experimental concept for a propulsion system that doesn't require heavy chemical rockets, but instead would generate motion using electromagnetic interactions. What's inspiring here is that our journey to the stars might already be taking seed in a new generation of imaginative minds. And in the immediate future, NASA wants to go deeper into Uranus. Don't blame me for that, groaner. It was ripped from the headlines. When it comes to our seventh planet, the jokes tend to write themselves. That journey is set for 2030 and will take 13 years. The mission is called the Uranus Orbiter End Probe. Again, not my fault. The aforementioned probe would dive right into the planet's atmosphere, while the orbiter would study the ice giant and its moons in detail. Cool, huh? As I said, there's always space for space. I'm Cal Coat. Apparently, there's always room for Jell-O as well. But I digress. Oh, did you pick the right hour to tune in? Pay dirt this week with new releases, starting with a brand new compilation from Brazil Calling, Volume 25. Here's a shot of experimental Brazilian post-punk from Cidade Dormitorio and Grisa. Your first taste of Trailers do Futuro from World Beat Canada Radio.

0: Canadian trio Balthus return with another sweet psych instrumental. That's Eternal Flow. Before that, Sedage Dormitorio en Grisa with Trailers do Futuro from Brazil Calling, Volume 25. Vancouver's Coco Jafro are back with a Wish for the World. It's a new single of Afro-Latin soul called Come Together. 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

And Vancouver's Ann Karma make the connection between Bollywood North, Surrey, to London. That's her new single. A new Palestinian protest song from Jamila and the Other Heroes is straight ahead. 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

really digging the new album Zagate by Souad Massi, the Algerian Berber artist. And we heard C'est Heure de Matin, or 6 o'clock in the morning. Before that, Jamila and the Other Heroes with Hajarna, or Our Stones, the last weapons of choice for Palestinians. They're a Berlin-based band. Here is Zafarancho with Mano Negra from their new album, which the Colombian rockers locked down in the studio for a month to make. It's another debut just for you from World Beat Gander Radio.

new twang guitar from Gitkin. That's Brian Jay and his fifth album, Where the South Winds Wail. That's inspired by his visit to New Orleans. Time for your Touch of the Familiar. It's a familiar Bacharach and David tune sung by Ella Fitzgerald and reproduced, reimagined by Defaz, who are a Heidelberg down-tempo jazz group. 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

What a voice, what a voice. Ella Fitzgerald with Defaz and the reworking of This Girl's in Love. Next, it's a whole set of vocal gymnastics from Naha, Svetu, and Domicine, a women's vocal circle representing six countries. And Hannah Peel and Bibi Wang, Awaken the Insects. 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

Mercury Prize winner Hannah Peel and Chinese percussionist B.B. Wang, and Awaken the Insects. A good kettle drum usually does that. More music from Marina Lima, the matriarch of Musica Popular Brasileira, and something new from her latest album, Opera Grunky. It's kind of funky. This is World Beat Canada Radio. Thanks for joining me for Riding the Global Side. I'm Cal Cote.

Kode Sangala and Sunche. Before that, Marina Lima and Partiu. Thanks to music promoter and publicist Daniel Rosenberg for putting me in touch with some innovative new tango, care of Juan Sebastian Delgado and Philippe Juan Solal, who was with Goten Project. 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

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We'll take this home with more from Dust by Kirsch Calais and Tabla Beat Scientist, which he is. But our last word, I'm missing Tom Petty these days. He said, the best music is basically there to provide you with something to face the world with.

a teacher never teaches. The student learns. A student must inspire the teacher to teach, or else there's no point in it. The student learns.